0: Achievement is the result of continual effort. There's a thin line between failure and success. Often, people throw up their hands in defeat when, with a little more effort, they would have succeeded. This is Dr. David Halcombe at Heritage Baptist College, Franklin, Indiana. Maybe you, with a little more effort, would be able to get your associate's or bachelor's degree. We refer this as our personal distant learning program, which provides you a relationship with a professor instead of a platform. Won't you call me today and let me help you finish at 317-246-8915. What seems hopeless can become glorious success. Talk to me personally. This is Dr. David Halcombe saying goodbye for now.
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0: What's behind the wings at this airline? This is Matt Staver with Freedom's Call. Liberty Counsel sued United Airlines in three lawsuits on behalf of former employees whose religious rights were violated. The airline unlawfully refused to take part in the Title VII religious accommodation process and fired them for refusing the COVID shot. Each employee had religious objections to the use of aborted fetal cell lines associated with the experimental drug. One lawsuit is on behalf of a pilot who flew for United for over 25 years. Another is a former reservations supervisor who only worked remotely for 26 years. And the third lawsuit is on behalf of a former flight attendant who served for 28 years. United Airlines violated a fundamental employment principle to engage in an interactive process to accommodate sincerely held religious beliefs. Employers cannot force employees to choose between their faith and their livelihood. Stay informed at Liberty Counsel's website, lc.org/airline.
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Oh, I'm so glad we've gotten to spend this time together. And yes, I know I was very nostalgic. I hope you at least knew a few of these songs that you could sing with me. I have one more that I just have to get the chorus in. This is Musical Memories, and I'm Martha Reed Garvin. My ivory palace home, sweet home. My daddy and I used to sing about it. He and Mom are there today. If you know it, written by Haldor Lillinus, sing it with me if you know it. I'll see you next time.

0: You know, sometimes when Father's Day rolls around, I'd like to preach on the prodigal son. Hi there, I'm Chuck Swindoll. If I did, I would call it this, the wayward lad and the waiting dad. Because I think it's really an account of an affectionate father, even more than it is an account of a rebellious son. You remember the story. Strong-willed son strikes out on his own, taking all of his inheritance with him as his life spirals downward. But you know what occurs to me? It never dawned on that son that his father would not welcome him back. What a great example for all of us dads, waiting to welcome them back into our arms.
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1: An encouraging new Gallup survey shows Americans are becoming less accepting of abortion. The poll found that the percentage of Americans who considered abortion, quote, morally acceptable, dropped from 54% in 2025 to 49% in 2026. Meanwhile, interestingly, 41% said abortion is morally wrong. The survey also found declining support for assisted suicide and other controversial issues, leading Gallup to conclude that the trend toward greater, quote, moral permissiveness has slowed or even reversed in recent years.
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4: During an election season, some politicians like to appear larger than life. 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When this happens, what the voters see may not be what the voters get. This is Erwin Lutzer, and tonight on Songs in the Night, I'm continuing a series titled Our Guilt, His Grace, a Study in Romans. We'll be turning to chapter 2 for a lesson in walking our talk. You stay with us as we learn about bridging the gap between life and lip.

Good evening, everyone. From historic Moody Church in the heart of Chicago comes Songs in the Night with Dr. Erwin Lutzer, soloists Glenn Jurian and Bert Gettinger, the King's Carolers, and organist John Innes. 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
1: How do you do? What happens when a man regains his freedom but not his peace? When injustice hardens into vengeance and power finally lies within reach? In part one of Ben-Hur, Judah rose from the chains of Rome to stand as a prince once more, wealthy, honored, and strong. Yet the wound of betrayal still burned within him. We now bring you the second part of that epic drama, the story of a prince whose life is forever transformed by the king who conquers not with swords, but with love. A love that leaves hearts, minds, and very lives unshackled.

Are there moments of time in your life when you feel, well, how do you put it? Helpless? Weak? Unable to cope? Well, Isaiah chapter 40, verse 29 says this, and it speaks of God. He giveth power to the faint, and to them that have no might, he increases strength. Dear Lord, help me to walk in the courage of my faith today with my trust in you. Music Till Dawn continues.

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Thank you for joining us for this segment of Music Till Dawn. From the pen of Helen Steiner Rice, we read, God's Jewels. We watch the rich and famous be decked in precious jewels, enjoying earthly pleasures and defying moral rules. And in our mood of discontent, we sink into despair and long for earthly riches and feel cheated of our share. But stop these idle musings. God has stored up for you treasures that are far beyond earth's jewels and riches too. For never, never discount what God has promised man if he will walk in meekness and accept God's flawless plan. For if we heed his teachings as we journey through the years, we'll find the richest jewels of all are crystallized from tears. From the pen of Helen Steiner Rice, Music Till Dawn continues.

0: this is Max McLean. God promised Abraham that he would be heir to the world. How was that promise fulfilled? Listen to the Bible from Romans 4. It was not through law that Abraham and his offspring received the promise that he would be heir of the world, but through the righteousness that comes by faith. For if those who live by law are heirs, faith has no value and the promise is worthless, because law brings wrath. Therefore, the promise comes by faith, so that it may be by grace and may be guaranteed to all Abraham's offspring, not only to those who are of the law, but also to those who are of the faith of Abraham. He is the father of us all. From Romans 4, listen to the Bible. It's great for the soul.
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Music Till Dawn continues each night, every night, here on the VCY American Network. Periodically, we'll weave some thoughts, some verses, some songs, some words in between the music, hopefully that God will use them to enrich our lives. Here's an old song that you rarely hear ever sung, but listen to these powerful words. When someday in heaven's glory I am ever in God's care, will there be someone to meet me that I won for Jesus here? Millions now in darkness dying, lost for all eternity. Give me grace that I may bring them tidings of salvation free. Savior dear, oh, let me ever be a shining light, I pray, so that sinners lost and dying home to Thee might find their way. I will go, God's love compels me, to a world in sin and need, and for heaven rescued many from the wayward lives they lead. Shall I find some star, I wonder, in my crown in glory land? Or shall I be empty-handed when before my God I stand? Music Till Dawn.

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Music Till Dawn. Vic Elias and your host tonight. And I always enjoy sharing verses or maybe a poem or two, something that would brighten your pathway. We often see a candle, lit and the glow of light that surrounds it. With that thought, I'd like to share a little verse with you entitled, Like a Candle. Oh, please, let me be like a candle, dear Lord, quietly shedding a light, perhaps in a limited sphere, unsung, but making the pathway bright for someone who happens to come my way, needing a bit of cheer, then letting them go with a heart that's light to quiet another's fear. Oh, let me be like a candle, dear Lord, for all my earthly stay, just giving myself that somebody lost may see you and find the way. From the pen of Alice Hanchey Mortensen, this is Music Till Dawn.

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1: Nurse Karen stepped out onto the gangway of the Mercy Ship looking for some fresh air. As she began to descend, she saw a man waiting at the entry. His face was marked by scars from severe burns. Part of his nose was missing and his chin appeared torn by the injury. Though he had no appointment, the nurse invited him on board. "Can I bring my wife?" he asked. Karen hesitated, knowing the ward was crowded, but the man persisted. "It's my wife who needs surgery. She's blind," he explained. "There's nothing wrong with me." Despite the weight of his own suffering, he was entirely focused on helping find help for his wife. Years of hardship and pain could have hardened him, yet compassion guided him. Sometimes mercy is not about what we receive, but the lengths we go to care for someone we love.
0: We're following the 2,000-year-old model of Jesus, bringing hope and healing to the world's forgotten poor. Go to mercyships.org.
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often we try to, well, make ourselves more acceptable and perfect before we come to the Lord and ask for His forgiveness. Somehow or other, we've got the idea that we have to clean ourselves up before we come to the Savior. But you see, if we clean ourselves up, our ability to cleanse our lives is simply like, well, just like everyday detergent. We can't do this from a spiritual sense. But it is the shedding of blood, the blood of Christ, that cleanses us and makes our heart like new. And so, it's a spiritual exercise. It's a spiritual experience. And 2 Corinthians 5:17 puts it so clearly. Therefore, if any man be in Christ, he is a new creature. Old things are passed away. Behold, all things are become new. Oh, may our prayer be, Lord, cleanse my soul as the beautiful snow, and help me resist temptations, and give me the victory through Jesus Christ. Music Till Dawn continues.

0: 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As believers, though, we know that nothing can compare to the resource in the 66 books of the Bible. 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

Welcome to another segment of Music Till Dawn. My name is Vic Eliason. I enjoy sharing some thoughts and music with you each evening and throughout the night. I also appreciate the emails that I get periodically from our listeners. And if you don't have our email address, it's simply vic@vcyamerica.org. And we'll be happy to hear from you. Or if you don't have a computer, you can simply write to us at Music Till Dawn, or MTD, 3434 West Kilbourne Avenue, K-I-L-B-O-U-R-N Avenue, Milwaukee 53208. Be happy to hear from you. If the Lord is using Music Till Dawn in your life, it's always a joy for us to hear that. Helen Steiner Rice has written so many beautiful poems. We use a lot of them here on Music Till Dawn. And here is one entitled, Why Should He Die for Such as I? In everything, both great and small, we see the hand of God in all. And in the miracles of spring, when everywhere in everything, His handiwork is all around, and every lovely sight and sound proclaims the God of earth and sky, I ask myself, just who am I? That God should send His only Son, that my salvation would be won upon a cross by a sinless man to bring fulfillment to God's plan. For Jesus suffered, bled, and died that sinners might be sanctified, and to grant God's children, such as I, eternal life in that home on high. Why should He die for such as I? From the pen of Helen Steiner Rice, Music Till Dawn continues.

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evening and welcome to this segment of Music Till Dawn. Here's a song with its roots way back in 1851, but one I think you'll recognize. Crown him with many crowns, the Lamb upon his throne. Hark how the heavenly anthems drowns all music but its own. Awake, my soul, and sing of him who died for thee, and hail him as thy matchless king through all eternity. Crown him the Lord of heaven, enthroned in worlds above. Crown him the king to whom is given the wondrous name of love. Crown him with many crowns as thrones before him fall. Crown him, ye kings, with many crowns, for he is king of all. Music Till Dawn.

0: If your teen is like the kids I know, she's an expert on this year's trends. She knows all about the latest fashions. Hi, I'm Mark Gregston with Parenting Today's Teens. The latest fashions for teens don't matter that much to you and me until they cross the line. I deal with parents all the time who worry about their daughter's outfits. These parents catalog every piece of clothing and assign strict rules about each one. But part of me just wants to give these girls some clarity. See, I hope you'll draw the line when it comes to modesty for your girl. But when it comes to the latest fashions, don't micromanage. Allow for a little freedom of expression. Let your girl be the expert she desperately wants to be.
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Oh, the memories I cherish of the time of setting sun. Fragrant odors from our kitchen and our mother calling come. Come home, wash up, it's supper time. And we'd sit down with prayer to thank our Heavenly Father for the good things waiting there. My earthly sun is setting, and 'twill thrill me through and through. When God says, come, it's supper time, I've set a place for you. Music Till Dawn continues.

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0: Have you ever wondered how WSEB stays on the air 24 hours a day, 7 days a week, 365 days a year? 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

Music Till Dawn comes your way here on VCY America, and I'm certainly glad that you tuned in tonight. Here's a verse of encouragement to all of us. It's found in Isaiah 65, 24. And it shall come to pass that before they call, I will answer, and while they are yet speaking, I will hear. Oh, may our prayer be to the Lord. Before I even prayed, Father, you answered. Thank you. Music Till Dawn.

0: This is John MacArthur with more Portraits of Grace. Have you ever tried to avoid being persecuted for your Christian faith? Well, there are many ways to do it. You can simply remain silent when you know you should speak for Christ. Or you can embrace the world's sinful standards, laugh at its jokes, enjoy its lurid entertainment, and smile when it mocks God. If you never confront sin, or if people don't know what you stand for, you'll probably avoid persecution. But you will forfeit the joy of pleasing Christ and the blessing. If, on the other hand, you do live a godly life, you'll feel the heat of the world's rejection. But be assured that God will grant you sustaining grace in every trial. This is John MacArthur, praying that you are continuing to be portraits of grace.
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Are there moments of time in your life when you feel, well, how do you put it? Helpless? Weak? Unable to cope? Well, Isaiah chapter 40, verse 29 says this, and it speaks of God. He giveth power to the faint, and to them that have no might, he increases strength. Dear Lord, help me to walk in the courage of my faith today with my trust in you. Music Till Dawn continues.

It's amazing how a song can brighten our pathway throughout the night. How a song can be a companion to somehow just make it a little easier to go on through the evening. Sometimes a person very much alone, reminded of the presence of the Lord. I just want to say how grateful we are for the privilege of bringing Music Till Dawn to you, and would suggest that you take time to contact this radio station and its manager and thank them for the ministry of Music Till Dawn, because they provide the program time. Our privilege is to be here and to share the music and to share a few thoughts with you. But to make it possible, it takes Christian radio stations across the country. So why don't you call your station manager tomorrow and thank him for Music Till Dawn.

0: I'm Bryce Johnson with this Unpacking It Sports and Faith Minute. In sports, sometimes a team is so talented and dominant that none of its competition can even come close to matching up. There's no one else that can compare to this team's greatness. When we think about the God we serve, do we recognize that nobody comes close to His greatness, power, and glory? It's crazy to even try to compare the one true God to imitation gods and idols. In Exodus 15:11, it says, "Who is like you, O Lord, among the gods? 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Nothing comes close to His greatness. Today, let's not forget, He's the one above all, who knows all. I'm Bryce Johnson, and you can unpack that. For more, go to thesportsdevotional.com.
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2: The SRN News, I'm Rich Thomason in Washington. A change at the top of British politics yet again. A big announcement this morning from Prime Minister Keir Starmer.
3: Every decision I've taken has been about putting the country I love first. That is why I will resign as leader of the Labour Party. I have spoken to His Majesty the King this morning to inform him of my decision.
2: Starmer says he will stay on as caretaker prime minister until a new leader has been chosen. Starmer and his party are wildly unpopular in public opinion polls in Britain, now on its way to having its 7th prime minister in 10 years. Senior U.S. and Iranian negotiators wrapping up a lengthy round of initial talks aimed at permanently ending the war. The initial mediation was rocky, but it also led to some agreements.
4: These are the first talks to be held under the terms of the Memorandum of Understanding agreed last week between the U.S. and Iran. Tehran has pledged not to procure or develop nuclear weapons, but Iran's nuclear program is a long-running and complicated source of geopolitical tension. And the two sides have given themselves an initial 60 days to get a final deal when the last nuclear agreement, which Donald Trump ditched, took the best part of 2 years to negotiate.
2: The BBC's Jessica Parker in Lucerne. Oil prices are edging lower over optimism about those talks. Gas prices falling as summer driving season heats up. This morning's AAA national average for regular, $3.92 a gallon. It's down a penny from yesterday, more than 60 cents lower from a month ago. Intense heat and dry, windy conditions fueling several wildfires across the West, including an uncontained blaze in Utah. It's forcing the evacuation of a small town southwest of Salt Lake City. Wall Street, Dow futures, 1 point higher. 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
5: The news is not particularly good. On the one hand, the number of nations where the government persecutes religious people at a high level dropped in 2023 from 59 to 58. However, the number of countries where social hostility toward people of faith is high went up from 45 to 55. Pew says, quote, among the reasons for the spike are increases in the harassment of religious minorities and worldwide reverberations from the Hamas attack on Israel. Michael Harrington reporting.
2: An independent minor league baseball team in Pennsylvania has forfeited a game because players refused to wear a special gay pride jersey. The Atlantic League Pro Baseball's York Revolution were planning to hold their 11th annual Pride Night event last week with the Southern Maryland Blue Crabs, but the Revolution announced the day of the game that it would not be played. Sports leagues cross country have embraced the LGBT agenda. This is SRN News. Thousands of Czech citizens are not on the same wavelength as their government when it comes to overhauling the funding of public broadcasters.
6: The plan was approved last week and proposes financing public radio and TV from the state budget instead of fees from individuals and businesses. Critics warn this could threaten media independence. Protesters gathered in front of the Czech Public Television building Sunday, and more action is slated later. The government plan would reduce media funding by about 15% without future guarantees. Jason Walker reporting.
2: Toy Story still has a friend in moviegoers. The fifth installment in the Pixar series debuted with $160 million in domestic ticket sales. That easily set a new record for the franchise, and it notches the biggest opening weekend of the year so far. More details, srnnews.com.
7: Exodus 20, verse 7. Thou shalt not take the name of the Lord thy God in vain, for the Lord will not hold him guiltless that taketh his name in vain. Exodus 20, verse 7. God's command to be reverent toward him.
8: Here is the National Weather Map for VCY America. Today's national weather map shows two low-pressure systems, the first in Canada with its associated warm front extending from Canada into North Dakota, and its associated cold front extending from Canada through North Dakota and into Montana, with a wave of low pressure riding along that front over southeastern Montana. The second low over western Ohio, with its associated warm front extending from Ohio through New Jersey and out to sea, with a wave of low pressure riding along that front over central Maryland. And its associated cold front extending from Ohio into New Mexico, with two waves of low pressure riding along that front over southeastern New Mexico and north Texas. A weather boundary will also extend over Maine. Severe thunderstorms are possible today over portions of Colorado, Kansas, Nebraska, Wyoming, and South Dakota, as well as North and South Carolina, Virginia, Maryland, Delaware, and New Jersey. Heavy rain with possible flash flooding over portions of Texas, Oklahoma, Arkansas, Mississippi, Alabama, Georgia, Tennessee, Kentucky, Ohio, West Virginia, and Pennsylvania. Now the weather forecast for cities in the VCY listening area. Stockton, Missouri for today, a chance of isolated morning showers and thunderstorms, then becoming partly cloudy, high around 77. That's the forecast. I'm meteorologist Jim Vaughn for VCY America. Christian Information Radio.

0: I'm Ruth Kramer with Mission Network News. Iranian pastors are traveling across the country to encourage believers facing persecution. Rana Silk of Transform Iran says fear of persecution often keeps Christians isolated from each other. Pastors bring food, hygiene items, and medical supplies to struggling families, and they also share gospel hope. That human touch, says Silk, strengthens believers who are struggling. Pray for endurance for Iran's believers. And in 2011, U.S. Special Forces tracked down and killed Osama bin Laden, the terrorist behind 9/11, in Abbottabad, Pakistan. A year later, the government razed the compound to the ground, and today, it's just dirt. Mission Cry works to bring God's word to the area, according to Jason Wolford. A few years ago, Mission Cry sent team members into the area to distribute Bibles and saw people's lives changed. They recently returned to the area to hold discipleship training and distribute even more Bibles. Pray that those gospel seeds take root. Mission Network News, a service of One Way Ministries. I'm Ruth Kramer.
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0: Welcome to Talk Truth, the radio ministry of Gary Clark. Gary has been teaching God's Word for almost 40 years in Southwest Florida and serves as the pastor and founder of Fellowship Church of Inglewood, where we love Jesus and we love people. My name is Roger Johnson, and our hope for today is that you will be encouraged and motivated to live your life for Jesus Christ. Here's Pastor Gary with today's message.
1: We'll begin our series today on Thank God We Live in America. Say that out loud with me. Thank God we live in America. And you might say, well, where'd that come from? Well, I made it up. I didn't read it in a book. I was at the high school preaching God's Word. And that big auditorium sits out in front of Lemon Bay High School. And it just hit me one week. I was about 2 years into that ministry, and it was just unbelievable. I mean, we were having pretty good crowds over there at that high school on a Sunday morning. How many went to church with me at the high school? Wow, look at you people. You really suffer. You're long-suffering with me. Was it fun, yes or no? We had fun, didn't we? We had fun at the high school. And little did I know, I would fall in love with the high school, and the high school would fall in love with me, and I would start working with the football team, and I got to know the coaches, and I'd start to take some of the coaches on away games. I'd take them out to eat at a steakhouse on the way down, and I was able to have a real influence on that campus. And not as much now. I've been away from that about 4 years with the coaching, helping them over there. They can call me anytime they need me. But when there were tragedies at the high school, they would call me. They needed help, they could call me. You'll go to that gymnasium. I was there the other night watching Abby graduate. Big gym, man. They didn't have that when I was there back in the day. But there's Fellowship Church on a big banner up there on that wall. And for years, we were the only church. I think there's two churches now. But we did it for years. Didn't matter if there was another church that supported it or not. We were going to support. Amen? We're on the football field out there on a banner on that stadium. But I just love that. And I just couldn't believe it, that I was preaching in a high school. I didn't own the high school. I had to have somebody meet us there and open up the building. This is county buildings. I know we pay taxes, but they don't belong to me. And that's a big building. That's big. That's a lot of responsibility. I had to sign contracts. I had to have insurance. I had to do all kinds of stuff. And Alex did most of it. It drove me crazy. But I had an overwhelming feeling one Sunday morning. I just got moved, man. And my mouth just opened up and I said, man, let's put our hands together and thank God we live in America. Because where else could we do this at a high school and preach the gospel? And they didn't tell me what to preach because I wouldn't have listened to them anyway. But can we do it again? Let's thank the Lord we live in America. Look at us. Look at us. It's crazy. And it was at that high school that we got the plan. The Lord touched my heart. You might not believe in the Lord touching your heart. Well, I feel sorry for you because He loves you and He does touch your heart. You just might not know it or you just don't know how to give Him credit, but He does. And I'm not that kooky stuff. We couldn't stay at the high school forever. We needed a building, right? I was there 12 and a half years. That is a long time to be at one high school. I think it's a record in the state of Florida. That's my opinion. I don't know that for a fact. But I know most people, they would have failed. They had churches in there before, but they didn't make it. But a lot of them, they can't keep you that long. That's ridiculous. Yes or no, amen. But we did. And it was there we got the vision to build this place. And we raised that money. Y'all remember that? Some of you, yes or no, amen. Had some people, yes, sweetie. And I loved. Were you at graduation the other night? You were online. I was there for you when they honored your husband. Charlie Russo, in our church, a member of our church. Can we thank the Lord for Charlie? He's in heaven today. They honored your husband. There'll never be another Charlie Russo. There will never be another man at that high school like your hubby. I met your husband on the ball field. He was hurting, but he was in front of me. He was hurting less than me. And then I went through a lot of hurt. And him and me met together on the ball field, hurting. And I didn't know that your husband knew the Lord. I thought, I'm going to use my hurt to get me some help and to reach Charlie for Christ. And he and I started loving each other, you know? And I saw him grow in his faith, stronger and stronger. I know this is hard on you, but it's worth it. I got to marry y'all out in front of those crosses out front. Meant the world to me. I was so proud of him the other night with you. You hear, and you know who else was? My wife, Kim. She said her just, she loved your husband too. Amen. How many knew Charlie? Let me see some hands. Look at this room. Okay, we love you, Nan. Say that out loud. We love you, Nan. We love you, Nan. This is your church. This is your church. We love you. It's your home, my home too. I'll stop the whole message to talk to you. I don't give a hoot. You hear me? But that's where I started saying, thank God we live in America. We raised the money over there. Not all of it, but most of it to build a $5, $6, $7 million building here. Who knows? At that time. And God has met every one of our needs. We did it debt free. Say that. We did it what? Debt free. And now we're building that other one. That thing's $3 million plus with the money we put in it. And we're doing that. Take a wild guess how. And who gets all the credit? And it's because we live where? In America. Who could do that? Did you know there was nothing built in Rotunda, in the middle of Rotunda, till we did it? Y'all know that or not? This property was full of washing machines, crap, covered up with what else? Pigs. I didn't mind them. But it was all grown over. We get a, how many came out here and helped us clean up some of the mess one time? That's going way back. Some of y'all do that with me? We got out here and cleaned up some of the mess. I didn't know we were going to find a washing machine. It was grown over. But look what God has done down here in the middle now. You might say, well, there's a park down there. No, they won't. There were sidewalks. That tells me you ain't from here. You know what you're talking about? No, it was Fellowship Church. We were the first thing. This was supposed to be a bubbling little, busy little city down here or something. Set here for years. Until God showed up. Amen? And put us right here in the middle. Now, it ain't on the highway, so I don't have to get advertised in all the other churches. A lot of them get. I'm stuck down here. But buddy, when you come here, you've come somewhere. You hear me or not? Say, you might think I'm smoking stuff. Buddy, I got excited about coming here today. Yeah, man. So thank God we live in America. I got a hush. Let's go to the message. 250 years. I had it as a goal, just a goal of mine. I wanted to do something for my country this 250th year. I did, and y'all were with me. I wanted us to at least break ground this year. Not only did we break ground, there's a good chance we're going to get it done this year. Yeah, let's thank the Lord. That building, I think it's got a good chance. That's crazy. And that's our contribution to our country. What did y'all do for your country? Well, we built a building. And we're going to reach more adults through Bible studies. We don't have the room. We're going to reach children. We're going to reach teenagers for Christ. Yes or no? Amen. It's going to have a prayer garden. We're going to reach our community. They already come. Some of them come out and kneel down in front of the crosses out front. They're going to have some benches. They can come on around. Amen. Say. Pretty exciting. I like it. Am I driving you crazy? Thank God we live in America. 1776 to 2026. Who would have thunk it, right? Now here's the bad news. Very few nations make it this long. Boy, we've seen ours get tore apart the last 50, 60 years, haven't we? Yes or no? Wow, maybe 75. Boy, the devil's been at work, amen. But here we are, still standing. Amen? Lest we forget the message today. I've only got about 20, 25 minutes. Here we go. Lest we forget, Raj. Thank you, buddy, for the message. Thank you for the beautiful background today. Memorial Day. Would you say this out loud? It is a day of remembering the men and women who died while serving in the United States Armed Forces. And I'd like to say their families. Because when they died, their families did. Part of themselves died that day. Unbelievable. People wonder, where did Memorial Day start from? Where did it start at? It's funny to me. If you look this up, and I've studied in the past, it's funny how many people want to take credit for stuff. Some congressman, it was my idea. You couldn't even get out of your own way, half of you. I'm going to tell you where it started, Memorial Day. Since the beginning of Memorial Day, ceremonies that we have around this country, there was often a what? A what? A church service, and it usually had what? Dinner on the grounds. What we're doing today, I know it just happened to be my birthday today. Forget that. We were doing this because of Memorial Day. I just got lucky. But where did it start? Where did Memorial Day start? When you really dial down and really look it up, Memorial Day, pop it, Raj. It's actually said out loud, believed that the practice of celebrating Memorial Day began when? Before the what? Civil War. And what's the real origin? The real origin of the church, the real origin of Memorial Day is it started with the church. Which makes sense. When somebody loses a loved one, if they can, they usually in our country like to have a church service for that loved one. Is that true or false? Yes or no? Sure it is. You don't have to. But a lot of people want to go to a church and remember their loved one. Well, that's certainly the same situation. Back in the day, it was little churches scattered all across the area that would have these Memorial Day services. So it's fitting for us today to have a dinner. Yes or no, amen. You might say, I don't like you. I get letters occasionally, not too many anymore. But they, you know, you just need to preach and you got too many political views. You know, that's because you're weak and you can't handle it. You know you're a weak person if you can't handle somebody else's opinion. Did you hear me or not say? Okay? I don't have to kowtow to you. I love this country and I'm a conservative. What does that mean? I believe the Bible. Not that I toe a party line. Both parties don't hold up to this book. I'll tell you that right now. Yes or no, amen. So I'm way more conservative than either party. Okay? It's not being political. Memorial Day started with church folk loving on people and then setting flowers out at their loved one's grave. Where did most of the cemeteries used to, where were they? Where were cemeteries back in the day? Where were they? At the church. It was just normal that we would go out there and have a service in a churchyard in the 1800s or whatever and help them under the trees, under the oak trees, set up a couple of tables, picnic blankets. That's Memorial Day. We're fancy now, ain't we? I'm going to be famous one day for all my quotes. Behind most good things in America, you'll find who? God. So I believe God is behind Memorial Day. I really do. I love Memorial Day. Great president. He said, if we ever forget that we're one nation under God, then we'll be a nation what? Who said that? Ronald Reagan. Ain't no perfect president. But a lot of them said some pretty good stuff. Amen? Lest we forget. Push me, buddy. The phrase, lest we forget, where did it actually originate? Take a wild guess. How many have ever seen lest we forget on a monument somewhere? You ever seen that? On a tombstone? You ever seen it in Washington, D.C.? Lest we forget. Oh, sure. It's there. Came from the Bible. You can't have the Bible, you crazy people. It separates the church and state. You don't know your history. You're a nut. We had this country because we had Christian people that wanted a nation. Were they perfect? No, they weren't perfect. You ain't either. But you ought to give credit where credit's due and quit rewriting history. Thank God we live in this country. Thank God there's Christian people that wanted to raise their families, that believed the Bible, that wanted freedom. That's where we come from. Y'all hear me or not? Say, no, you just some wild-eyed joker. No, I came from a hell-raising family. My mother was a drunk. It was the Bible. It was the gospel that saved my family. This is important. Lest we forget. Had somebody tell me the other day they don't like coming here because they don't like how I talk about my mama so much. I'm sorry my mother was my hero and not you. I would be lost going to a devil's hell if it wasn't for my drunk mama getting up that day from Billy Graham listening to that sermon on TV and saying, we're going to church in the morning. Wow, she changed my whole world. I'll never get over the story of my mother. I don't ever want to get over my story of my mother. Do you hear me or not say? I don't want to forget my mama. Come on. Golly. Talk about somebody weak. You can't sit through a service and be talking about my mother? I'm not going to call you for help. I'm riled up today, ain't I? Guy's 64. He should calm down. Lest we forget, where did it come from? The Bible. What nation is there so great? Sounds like America. He's talking about Israel, but it sounds like America. That has statutes and judgments so righteous as all this law. Our statutes and judgments that founded this country came from the Bible. You can find them in Washington, D.C., the Ten Commandments. Every state, almost every state in this country, had the Ten Commandments as one of their main charters. Now you got to take it down. That ain't right. You're going to offend people. I'd rather offend them than him. I'd rather teach my children right than wrong. Come on. Have a brain for crying out loud. Where'd it come from? What nations are so great that statutes and judgments so righteous as all this law, which I set before you this day? Only take heed to yourself. You keep your soul diligently. Say it with me. Lest we forget. Lest we forget. The things which your eyes have seen. Unless they depart from your heart all the days of your life. And not only not forget them, teach them to your kids. Teach them to your sons and your sons' sons. Yes or no? Is that in the Bible? Come on, man. It's good stuff. It's been commonly used to remember Memorial Day, the soldiers who bled and died to preserve our nation's freedom. We shouldn't forget them. We'd be breaking God's word if we did. It's not right. It became a plea to not forget past sacrifices that people have made in our country. It's often used as a what? Epitaph on gravestones. There's one right there, lest we forget. You're going to be mindful now when you go to the cemeteries. Look around. Come join me tomorrow. 9:00, Gulf Pine Cemetery. You are blessed to live in a town called Inglewood. You really are in this greater Inglewood area. We've got some great veterans here. We're one of the oldest areas in the country, age-wise. I know that. That's a good thing. That's not a bad. That's a good thing. I'm glad I'm surrounded by heroes. The men yesterday, when they dedicated the Statue of Liberty down there at Rotunda, some of them could hardly walk. They're part of the team, the military team, and they're carrying their flag, and I'm behind one guy, and he's walking up a little bridge, and I could run circles around him. You know what I did? I slowed down, and I walked behind him because I wanted to see his gait. I want to be like him. When I get his age or when I'm hurting like he is, it's hot. He keeps going. It'll be on display tomorrow at Gulf Pine Cemetery. I've done it before. I know it. I know I'm going to see them. They're not forgetting. I love this. It's often the words are engraved on war memorials. Next time, go home. Look them up. Look up World War. I don't know at all. See if they're there. Lest we forget. Came from the Bible. Say it again. Lest we forget came from where? It's not even something you say. Lest we forget. That ain't even how we talk. Lest we forget. We don't say that. Came from the Word of God. Beautiful. See, I've set before you this day life and good. I've set before you death and evil. And that I command you this day to love the Lord your God, to walk in His ways and keep His commandments and His statutes and His judgments, that you may do what? Live and do what? Multiply, have a family. And the Lord your God will bless you in the land where you go to possess it. I know it's talking about Israel, but this is God's word. This is for me. But if your heart turns away so that you won't hear, I'm telling you, I've never seen a time in our country like I see right now. You're talking out of two sides of your mouth. You support the military, but then you don't. You're just, where are you? You're in no man's land. You're in the middle. Good to be in the middle. People need our support. People need our encouragement. You hear me, yes or no? But if your heart turn away so you won't hear, you can't hear anymore, you only think about your own opinion, you'll be drawn away, you'll worship other gods, you'll serve them. I denounce you this day. You will perish. You shall not have your days prolonged upon the land, whether you pass over this Jordan to go to possess it. With a lot of great principles from the Word. All had to do with lest we forget. Verse 19, I call heaven and earth to record this day against you.

0: talk is negative and just down, and you don't like this president, and you don't like this, and you don't like, as if you run everything. How about pray? How about be supportive where you can find support? Yes or no, amen. Why you got to lose your mind? Say. Choose life, man. I call heaven and earth to record this day that I've set before you life and death, blessing and cursing. Say it out loud. Therefore, choose what? That both you and your kids, your family, your seed may live. I love these scriptures. Beautiful. Lest we forget. Lest we forget. Lest we forget. Behold, I've taught you statutes and judgments, even as the Lord my God commanded me, that you should do so in the land when you go in and possess it. Say verse 6 with me. Keep therefore, and what? Do God's commands. Keep His law. Do right. For this is your what? You think there's a lot of stupid people in our world today? Yes or no? Say. Buddy, I'm telling you right here, this is our wisdom. This is where our wisdom comes from. From God's word, God's law. No, we're not perfect. We can't keep every law. I get that. But man, we can set our heart toward wanting to do the right thing and ask God to help us to do these things that He says is right. This is where our wisdom comes from. And your understanding in the sight of all the who. Do we stand out among the world? Yes or no? Yes or no? Say. We're it, man. Are these the last days? I think they are. I don't know. All I know is, buddy, we are a city that's set on the hill. Sometimes I think we're the last line of defense in this world. I love our country. Keep therefore and do them, for this is your wisdom, this is your understanding in the sight of all nations, which shall hear these statutes and say, surely this great nation is a wise and understanding people. I know this is talking about Israel. I get that. But our country adopted these principles. They work in America. Yes or no, amen. For what nation is there so great? Who hath God so near to them? I would say that today. What nation is so great on this country, in this earth, that God is so near, nearer than the United States of America? I'm just talking about to the wondering eye that just looks at the whole globe. Look at your globe. Where does it look like God is like really has helped one nation on this earth? Big time. Wouldn't you think? The United States, yes or no? You might say Israel. I get that. There was no Israel till 1948 again. And there would be no Israel if it wasn't for the United States. Y'all understand that or no? It's crazy.
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2: Jesus doesn't choose disciples to have the same impact or the same ministry. He chooses disciples to deliver the same message. Now, Peter and John are going to go on to, you know, make a real mark in church history. They're going to be used to compose a New Testament scripture. But we know nothing of little James. He never wrote a book in the Bible. He never preached a sermon quoted in scripture. He never had a conversation with Jesus that was recorded for us. He never held an office in the church in Jerusalem. He was simply called and he followed.

0: Welcome to Wisdom for the Heart with Stephen Davey. Today is the final lesson in a series called The Master's Men. Stephen has been walking us through the list of the 12 disciples. We've met Peter, Andrew, James, and John. We've met Philip, Nathaniel, Matthew, and Thomas. And today, Stephen introduces us to the last four. Most of them are men we know very little about. They never wrote a book of the Bible. They never preached a famous sermon. But Jesus still chose them. Jesus still used them. And one of them, of course, became the most infamous disciple of all, Judas. Here's Stephen.
1: Well, today we arrive at the conclusion of our study in the lives of these 12 disciples. We've paused long enough to take an overview of the list that Luke has provided for us as we have begun an exposition through this wonderful gospel. We've observed together that these disciples appear in three groups, four disciples each. The first group is the most well-known. They'll speak the most. They will be spoken to the most by our Lord. The second group plays a less significant role, although we do know some events that occurred, including them. And today we're going to explore what we can in this last group of four. We know the least about them, all except the very last one, of course, Judas Iscariot. And we're learning in the process of this study several principles of application that I trust have been encouraging to you as you are disciples of Christ following him. There are too many to rehearse today as I've done last Lord's Day, but I'll repeat a couple of these principles to sort of prime the pump. We've learned that Jesus chose his disciples not because of who they were, but because of who they would become. Remember? And along the same lines, we learned that Jesus didn't choose disciples because of their spiritual heritage. He chooses them to begin a spiritual heritage. And perhaps that's you, the first in your family to believe, perhaps the only one at this point to believe and follow Christ. It's going to be seen, this particular lesson, even more clearly in what little information we've been given of this third and final grouping. They all are, all 12, for the most part, and certainly this group, what we would call, as G. Campbell Morgan called them in his classic work in 1937, 12 ordinary men. William Barclay would write 50 years ago, these 12 ordinary men were not trained theologians. They were not wealthy. They had no special position in society. They were unlettered, unimpressive men who walked closely with the Lord. And we've taken the analogy from the Mishnah. We've sort of used that expression. They've walked closely enough to wear his dust. By the way, what makes you a good disciple to this day isn't the fact that you are impressive, but that you are impressionable. You are willing to be taught. Oswald Chambers, who you may be familiar with, wrote that all throughout history, God has chosen and used nobodies who depended entirely upon him and thus began displaying his power and his grace. These disciples are ordinary, run-of-the-mill people, but that's encouraging, isn't it? It should be encouraging to us. Abraham Lincoln once wrote it this way, God must like ordinary people because he made so many of them. It's a good point. But ordinary was okay with the 12 because they're not the heroes. Jesus is. I think they might be a little embarrassed if they showed up and found out that we'd spend, you know, several weeks talking about them. We have much to learn from them as they have blazed the trail wearing the dust of the Master. So with that, let's go back to Luke's gospel. Dr. Luke gives us this list in chapter 6, if you're new to our study, and we're in the latter part of verse 15 now, and we're given the names of this final grouping. There at the end of verse 15, we're given the first of this list, and he is the leader of these four, typically appearing first in the list of four. He's simply called James, the son of Alphaeus. The truth is, the only thing we really know about James, this James, is the name of his father, Alphaeus, probably Al for short. That's all we know. He never surfaces in any of the biblical accounts in the ministry of Jesus. There is one little clue that appears in Mark's gospel where he is referred to as James the Less, L-E-S-S, James the Less, Mikras is the original word. You could render it James the Little, but it's also used to refer to age. And that's the way the ESV that I'm using translates it, James the Younger. He's younger than the other James, the son of thunder, basically, is what he might be saying, or the leader in the church in Jerusalem. Frankly, we don't know. It's more than likely that as these events unfold here, in order to distinguish this apostle James from James, the half-brother of Jesus, or James, the leading elder in Jerusalem, they tag him with what you could translate little James. Here's a man who has been called by Christ just as much as Peter, just as significantly as Andrew, John. Now, Peter and John are going to go on to, make a real mark in church history. They're going to essentially become best-selling authors, right? They're going to be used to compose a New Testament scripture. But we know nothing of little James. He never wrote a book in the Bible. He never preached a sermon quoted in scripture. He never had a conversation with Jesus that was recorded for us in the New Testament. He never held an office in the church in Jerusalem. He was simply called, and he followed as a disciple of Jesus Christ. That kind of led me to craft this particular principle of application. Here's another one. Jesus doesn't choose disciples to have the same impact or the same ministry. He chooses disciples to deliver the same message. It'll be wonderful to meet in the Father's house one day, James, the son of Alphaeus, and hear his story. Let's move on to the next individual in the list. He's another disciple that also has to be distinguished because he has the same name as another of the 12. Luke mentions him next here in verse 6, or chapter 6 at the end of verse 15. Simon the Zealot. Not Simon Peter, the famous one, but Simon the Zealot. Again, we're not given one conversation or one insight from this man. He is as obscure as Simon Peter is famous. Simon the Zealot is never mentioned outside any of the four lists that were given in the New Testament. But Luke adds this tagline to his name that really speaks volumes, that helps us understand quite a bit about him. It connects Simon to a group of nationalists, Jews who hated Rome and were willing to put their life on the line because of their hatred. They were known as zealots. They were willing to shed blood if necessary. This particular group called zealots were organized about 20 years before the ministry of the Lord. They were organized around the time Jesus was 10 years of age. And it all started with taxation. It all had to do with money. And frankly, the Jewish people were tired of it. They hated Rome, and they really hated giving some of their hard-earned income to Rome in the form of taxes. You could, just with that little bit that we understand, you could write into the margin of your Bibles next to Simon the Zealot's name another expression, Simon the Outlaw. Well, in fact, one author wrote he wasn't a safe man to make an apostle of. He would have easily made the Roman government suspicious of Jesus and his followers. Doesn't seem that Jesus was really helping himself out very much by choosing a zealot as one of his followers. But all that aside, forget the Roman government for a while and what the zealots meant to them. I mean, what's this going to mean for the 12 disciples? How do you put Simon the Zealot and Matthew the Turncoat in the same Bible study? I mean, you've got this red-hot patriotic Jew camping out, serving side by side with a Jewish traitor. You've got a tax hater serving with a tax gatherer. These men, they arrive, all of them really, just like we arrived. We arrive and become disciples of Jesus with all our prejudices and all our, you know, all our presuppositions, all our preferences. We, like them, have a lot to unlearn as much as learn. And I think it's interesting that what Jesus does is he puts them together. Now they're eating their meals together. They're praying together. They're learning the message that they're going to deliver together. And that becomes more important than anything else. One author wrote, this union of opposites was really prophetic. These 12 very different men paint a picture of the future church in miniature. They get along, not because they're naturally going to be drawn to each other, not because they're naturally going to love each other, but because they love the Master and he teaches them to love one another. Let me put it in principle form. The differences between the disciples were not distractions, but declarations of unity in the body of Christ. The Lord uses this man's rugged personality. Church history informs us that Simon the Zealot will go on to pioneer the ministry of the gospel. He will take it north to the rugged island landscape of what we now call Great Britain. He will eventually be martyred, crucified, buried in an unmarked grave somewhere on the British Isles. The next disciple, again, we're going to move quickly because we're going to get through all of them, is going to be quickly distinguished as well from the other disciple, again, with the same name. It's as if, you know, back then they had a really little book on, you know, 200 of the favorite names. It must have been about 20 because they're all kind of named the same thing. Luke mentions him at the beginning of verse 16 as Judas, then he adds the son of James, as if to say, well, not the other Judas. I mean, you don't want to mistake him for that one. So this is Judas, the son of James. Now Judas, by the way, even though nobody's named their son Judas since this day, I've never met one, but it's actually a wonderful name. It's probably a counterpart of Judah in the Old Testament. It means Jehovah leads. Of course, after the betrayal of Judas Iscariot, this particular Judas will prefer to go by one of his two nicknames. He's referred to, in fact, by early church leaders as the three-named apostle. Judas, Thaddeus, Lebbeus. Sounds like commencement, doesn't it? It's very official sounding. Matthew and Mark's gospel refer to him as Thaddeus. It means beloved. Some manuscripts use the name Lebbeus in Matthew 10 and verse 5, and that comes from the Hebrew word root word that could be translated literally heart child. And these nicknames are deserving. It's apparent that this obscure disciple was nicknamed these tender nicknames because of his sweet and kind, no doubt gracious disposition, spirit. He's a man known for his heartfelt devotion. He would have been known by others that way, and that's why they tag him like this. Beyond these names, we know very little. Fortunately, there is one conversation that includes this individual from this final four. It's in John's gospel where John is recording that moment where the Lord is telling his disciples that he will not manifest himself to the world like he is manifesting himself to them. And tender-hearted Judas, Thaddeus Lebaeus, speaks up and he asks the Lord a question. John writes, Judas, and then John adds this parenthesis, again, not Iscariot, and parenthesis, not that guy, said to him, Lord, how is it that you will manifest yourself to us and not to the world? Jesus answered, if anyone loves me, he will keep my word, and my Father will love him, and he will come to him and will make our home with him. In other words, his heart seems to be troubled, seems to be broken over the fact that the rest of the world isn't going to have the benefit of seeing Jesus like he's seen Jesus. This reveals a tender-hearted humility. It's almost as if he can't believe that Jesus is going to reveal himself to this ragtag, you know, team and not others. And with that question and the answer from Jesus, it basically says, I'm not going to have some external revelation to the whole world, but I'm going to win them one heart at a time. So you can rest your heart. With that sort of answer from the Lord, Judas, Thaddeus Lebaeus, disappears from Scripture. We have no record of any accomplishment. We have no definitive record of churches he planted or ministries he launched for the gospel. All we have is an early church tradition that this tender-hearted disciple traveled to modern-day Turkey and was eventually clubbed to death. What we do know, John records for us in his revelation, is that this disciple's name has already been carved into the gemstone foundation of the Father's house, right along with all the others. Revelation 21:14. And that leads me to make one quick principle here as it relates to obscure disciples like this one. Your service for Christ doesn't have to be recognized on earth in order to be rewarded in heaven. The writer of the book of Hebrews, who ironically has never been conclusively identified either, he writes it this way, for God is not unrighteous to forget your work and the love you have shown for his name. Hebrews 6, the first part of verse 10. That verb for forget, God is not unrighteous to forget, means to overlook, to pass over, to pass away from, or to ignore. In other words, no matter how great or small your service for the Lord, no matter how applauded you are or maybe ignored you are, and much of what is done for Christ is not applauded. In fact, much of it is never seen. It's just not public. It is not passed over in heaven, though it is passed over on earth. The Master sees. He misses nothing. Now finally, the last disciple to make an appearance in this list, Luke writes here at the end of verse 16, Judas Iscariot, who became a traitor. Some believe that this word Iscariot is a derivative of the Latin Sicarius, which means dagger man or assassin, the curved sika. The dagger was concealed in their robes, and it was the practice of some of the zealots who were known to use that sika and assassinate both Romans and disloyal Jews. That's an intriguing description, but I don't think it's true. More than likely, especially since this is in the genitive case, this is a reference to Kerioth, a region in northern Judea from which he came. In fact, John chapter 6 and verse 71 refers to his father also as Simon Iscariot, Simon of Kerioth. I mean, you picture Judas as that kind of disciple. There's one little boy referred to him in Sunday school as Judas the scariest. It's good, isn't it? But the record of Scripture doesn't bear that out, does it? If you go to it rather open-mindedly, without what you already know of how he turns out, the Scripture doesn't bear that out. He's so trusted by the disciples, they put him in charge of their bank account. He's a man of integrity. He's outwardly trustworthy. He volunteered to serve. He volunteered to follow Jesus, called like the others, sacrificing. I mean, he would be, up until that moment when he reveals himself to most of us, I mean, this is your leader. This is somebody you trust. This is your Sunday school teacher, your committee member. He's involved. He wasn't scary or strange. He's in the thick of ministry. In fact, I'll give you one illustration. In the upper room, when Jesus announces that one of them is going to betray him, nobody looked at Judas and said, I knew it. I knew it was you. It's those beady eyes. I've been watching you. I knew it was you. No. Nobody looked at Judas. They all said what? Lord, is it I? Am I the one? In fact, Judas in that upper room is sitting next to him. They're dipping their food in the same bowl. He's not hiding in a corner. Which leads me to make the principle of application that I believe would be more correct. And it's this: it's possible to identify with Jesus and not believe in him. Somewhere along the line, Judas realized that Jesus wasn't going to come through. He wasn't going to overthrow Rome. The supremacy of Israel wasn't going to be realized. Somewhere along the line, he decided to betray the Lord. Isn't that a terrifying thought? He has heard the greatest preacher ever preach. He's heard the greatest teacher ever teach. He's watched God the Son perform the most amazing miracles, whether it's walking on water or raising the dead, command the demonic world. I mean, how do you miss it? For the same reason people miss it today. In principle form, here it is. It's possible to be exposed to the light and still want the darkness. Judas will betray Jesus for 30 pieces of silver, the price of a first century disabled slave. And with that, the list ends in Luke's gospel. If you pick it up in Acts, the early or the later part of chapter 1, we know that the disciples convene and they know that the Lord has promised 12 thrones. And so they, after prayer, identify another disciple who had followed Jesus, who had seen him resurrected. Those were the two qualifications for the office of apostle. That's why we know there are no apostles today, even though men may call themselves that. And so they selected Matthias. Once again, we're back to someone so ordinary being added to the original 12 that it might not be any surprise to you to know that we know absolutely nothing about Matthias. I read of an event that occurred many years ago where an accomplished violinist decided to experiment with his audience. It was advertised he'd be in concert playing on a rare Stradivarius, worth at that time, when I read this account, right at $200,000. Now, the average is about $2 million. The concert hall was packed, and The violinist took his place, played. It was beautiful. It was magnificent. And halfway through his itinerary, he finished a piece of music, and suddenly, to the shock of his audience, he snapped the neck of that violin and walked off stage. Of course, the audience was horrified. A moment later, the conductor addressed the crowd and said the maestro was not playing on an expensive and rare violin. It was a violin he bought at a pawn shop this past week for $20. And he will now return and finish his concert on a Stradivarius. And when he returned and played, very few people could even begin to tell the difference. Reminded me of the fact that you and I are $20 violins, but we're in the hand of the maestro, all right? And may he play the beautiful music of the gospel in and through our lives as the storyline continues of the making of disciples.
0: 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What a sobering and encouraging study this has been. The same Lord who called those 12 men is still building his kingdom today. And one of the ways he's doing that is through this ministry in places you may never visit. Right now, Stephen's teaching is reaching people in many languages across many continents. Our goal is to add new languages every year. 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
1: As Christians, we're all committed to the belief that Jesus Christ is going to return to earth for the purpose of establishing the kingdom promised to Israel and all those who have trusted in Him. We anticipate the reversing of the Adamic curse and the creating of an earth that is all that God ever designed it to be, where Jesus Christ reigns as King of Kings and Lord of Lords.
2: Welcome to Grace to You with John MacArthur. I'm your host, Phil Johnson. Scripture says that only God knows the date of Christ's return, but we do know where He will return and what will happen when He comes back. You'll hear those details and find out just how much the Bible says about future events as John MacArthur begins a study today on Grace to You, titled The Return and Reign of Jesus Christ. Now, this series comes from the book of Zechariah. It's one of the minor prophets in the Old Testament. Zechariah doesn't get nearly as much attention as many other Old Testament books. And, of course, from the very start of his 56-year pulpit ministry, John concentrated on the New Testament. But Zechariah was significant enough to John that it was among the earliest books of the Bible he taught through. Here's what John had to say about that.
3: That was a lot to tackle early in my ministry, to go after the book of Zechariah. And somebody might say, well, why would you do Zechariah? Well, Zechariah is the most messianic, apocalyptic, and eschatological book in the Old Testament. It doesn't get what it deserves. Primarily, it's a prophecy about Jesus Christ, focusing on His coming glory as a means to comfort His people Israel. And the book is filled with visions and prophecies and signs and celestial visitors and even the voice of God. At the same time, it's intensely practical and deals with issues like repentance and divine care and salvation and holy living. So God used Zechariah to bring an abundant outburst of promise for the future that lasted over 400 years before God spoke again through the prophet John.
2: Wow, so 400 years of silence as far as biblical revelation is concerned.
3: Yeah, and then, of course, God picked up the story when the Messiah came. Zechariah declared that He was coming, and He was coming in glory. But the next time God writes Revelation, it's the story of His coming in humiliation, and His coming in glory is still ahead of us. So while Zechariah predicted the coming of the Lord Jesus Christ, it really looked at His second coming, and that's the power and the interest in this wonderful book.
2: Friend, this section of Scripture, Zechariah chapters 9 through 14, is packed with details about Christ's return that you can't get anywhere else in the Bible. So make sure you stay here for this exciting, unique series called The Return and Reign of Jesus Christ. And here's John.
1: Take your Bible, if you will, and look with me at the book of Zechariah. If you're not familiar with where it is right near the end of the Old Testament. Zechariah and Malachi end the Old Testament, so it's two books back from Matthew, Zechariah. And we're looking at the ninth chapter, Zechariah chapter 9. A great, great prophetic word comes to us in this chapter. As Christians, we're all committed to the belief that Jesus Christ, the Messiah of Israel, the Savior of the world, and the King of Kings, is going to return to earth for the purpose of establishing the kingdom promised to Israel and all those who have trusted in Him. We as Christians anticipate this kingdom. We anticipate the reversing of the Adamic curse and the creating of an earth that is all that God ever designed it to be, where Jesus Christ reigns as King of Kings and Lord of Lords. Now, many of the details of that coming kingdom and of Jesus Christ's return to establish it are indicated to us in Scripture. And a major element in the prophetic scriptures of the Old Testament deals with the coming of the kingdom. This is a great, great theme in the Bible. And you know, sometimes I think that we're very close to the time when Jesus is going to come and do that. And I'm not alone in thinking that. I guess Christians have always felt that way, frankly. The New Testament is full of statements like, the coming of the Lord is at hand. My little children, these are the last times. Christians have always believed they lived on the edge of the return of Christ. There are many things that are occurring in our world today that make us wonder if Jesus isn't coming very, very soon. And so we look at the book of Zechariah, not with a sort of an indifferent eye, but with a great amount of interest. And as we come to the ninth chapter and we hear the prophet Zechariah, we can go back to that place now, begin to tell us what is going to happen when Messiah comes, it can have much more meaning if we understand that it could be well in our lifetime that this indeed occurs. We know it's coming, don't we? We believe it could be very near. Now, Zechariah in the ninth chapter writes about the overthrow of world power and the establishment of Jesus Christ as the king. In fact, from chapter 9 through 14, which is the end of the book, from 9 to 14, that whole section is prophecy related to what I call the downfall of the nations and the salvation of Israel. The whole end of the book, the downfall of the nations and the salvation of Israel. Now, let me set the scene for you by way of reminding you. Remember now that when Zechariah lived, the children of Israel had just returned from the Babylonian captivity. They had come back to a land that was just in rubble. It had been destroyed and they had been taken off for 70 years of captivity. They had come back and they had begun to rebuild, but they had been halted in the process and their land was pretty well a shambles. It was in ruins. The former glory was only a memory. The nations all around them were not only indifferent, but threatening because there was no way that they would be able to defend themselves against an attack. They knew nothing of what they had once known, and so God wanted to encourage them to rebuild the city and to encourage them with the fact that He was still their God and He was still on their side and He would still take care of them and He would still protect them. And so He sent along two prophets, Haggai and Zechariah. Both of them were to encourage the people to return and continue the building. And both of them were saying to the people, God will be with you. God will help you rebuild. The city will be restored. The nation will be protected. You will gain a measure of reputation back that you used to have. God will take care of you. And so Zechariah begins his marvelous letter in chapter 1 in verse 13 by saying, and the Lord answered the angel that talked with me with good words and comforting words. This book was written to be a comfort to Israel. And at verse 17, cry yet, saying, thus saith the Lord of hosts, my cities through prosperity shall yet be spread abroad, and the Lord shall comfort Zion and shall yet choose Jerusalem. In other words, the message was a comforting message, like Isaiah 40, where Isaiah says, comfort ye, comfort ye, comfort ye, my people Israel. God is comforting them in the confidence that though they've come back from captivity, though their land is a rubble, their great and glorious city of Jerusalem is in ruins, though this is true, God is going to comfort them in restoring all the things that are needful. And so all throughout those first nine chapters, we heard the message of Zechariah as he said, God is with you. God will help you rebuild. And then as we move to the ninth chapter through the 14th chapter, that vision expands into a prophetic future. And what the prophet now sees is not the immediate rebuilding of Jerusalem in the time of Zechariah, but the great restoration of the whole kingdom of God that comes in the end time. And so he just moves in one great giant step from history to the fulfillment of prophecy at the end of the age. And so the emphasis here is that God loves Israel. And that because God loves Israel, He will fulfill His promise. And His promise is not only to rebuild Israel historically, but His promise is to fulfill the promise of the kingdom in the end time. And that becomes the theme of the end of this wonderful prophecy. So God, and I want you to note this in your thinking, God had promised them a temporal restoration. God had promised them a historical city that would be built, and it was built just a few decades after Zechariah's time. God promised them that, and he made it come to pass. But notice this. This was only designed by God, mark it, as a token or a pledge of what God was planning to do in the end. It was simply a way to prove to them that God meant his promises, so that every Jew from then on could say, well, when somebody asked me whether God will bring a kingdom, I remember that he also said he would restore our city in history, and he did that. And if he kept his word then, I have confidence he'll keep his word in the future. And we'll see this as we go through the text, but this is something you want to remember in studying the Old Testament. Very, very frequently, whenever God gave a future prophecy, he also at the very same time gave an historical element to that prophecy so that there would be like a signpost along the way. And when they saw the historical part come to pass, they would then believe God for the future prophetic element. We'll see that as we move. Now, the final section is divided into two parts. I'm just going to give you a little logistics here in about 15 seconds. Part number one is 9 through 11, and in that, the prophet deals with the political setting up of the kingdom. He deals with the politics of it, the destruction of the nations, establishing of Israel and priority and prominence, etc. 9 to 11 primarily deals with the political element. Now, 12 through 14 is primarily emphasizing the spiritual, or the salvation of the nation, drawing them back to God. So as we begin in chapter 9, although we'll see
4: Was Abraham the idolater? Without God, but God reveals himself to him in grace. You see, it is always true. It always has been true. It always will be true to the end of this age. That Christ said, I am come to call sinners to repentance. The Gospels of men will tell you, God loves good people. The Bible tells you, God hates sin. And he's angry with the wicked. But God loves sinners. Christ died for sinners. The grace of God is exhibited to sinners to save them from their sin. You know, that is the very meaning of grace. Grace that is deserved isn't grace at all. It's a payment of reward or of wage. Paul argued this strongly in Romans 11, in verse 6, speaks of salvation. If it's by grace, then is it no more of works? Otherwise, grace is no more grace. But if it be of works, then it is no more of grace. Otherwise, work is no more work. If you're saying God saves sinners by grace, then you're saying he saves them without any merit on their part. He saves them when they haven't anything to commend them to God. He saves them when every fiber of their being cries out, I deserve the wrath of God. When you say God saves sinners by grace, you're saying God sees them in all the filthiness and the wickedness of their sin. He sees that they are deserving of hell. He sees the judgment could rightly plunge them deeper down than Sodom and Gomorrah. But God is rich in mercy. And for his great love, we're...
1: The real message is conqueror number two. But God gives the first prophecy, which we can look back at and know was fulfilled to the very letter, as a guarantee or a pledge or a token that he's going to fulfill part two. Now, the first conqueror I call a human conqueror, because that's what he is. Verses 1 to 8. His name is not given in the text, but his name is readily obvious, Alexander the Great. Alexander the Great. And here is the whole idea. God predicts the details of the conquering of Alexander the Great and says this human conqueror will come, and when you see him, you can know that you're on the right track to seeing the fulfillment of part two. But there's a further element. It's this. Alexander the Great, now watch this, who was an unrighteous, ungodly pagan. And he was only a human being. Was used by God as an agent to destroy the nations and to save Israel. Now mark that. A pagan, godless, apostate, human being named Alexander the Great was a tool of God to punish or judge the nations and to save Israel. And in so doing, he is a picture of what the future Christ will be. And the message the prophet is giving is this. If God can judge the nations and save Israel, and do it through a godless, pagan, human being, imagine what he will do in the end time through God in human flesh. The divine conqueror. When he comes. Now that's the thrust. Let's look at verse 1 and see the human conqueror. The burden of the word of the Lord in the land of Hadrach, and Damascus shall be its rest, when the eyes of man, as of all the tribes of Israel, shall be toward the Lord. One thing about the Old Testament, you need me, because some of it's really hard to find. You say, that's a wonderful verse. You won't know what that has done in my life. Well, it does say something. Let's see if we can understand what it says. I always start by looking at each word. The first word I looked up was burden, and it's the word masa. And it means to take up or lift up, and it was a word that was used as a burden, a heavy burden. You lift it up and you take it up. And it came to be used for something that was a great burden on the back of a prophet. And he would literally take up a cause, and he would unbear his heart. He would unbear his burden. He would declare a woe or a heavy judgment. And the word came to be synonymous with a prediction of a threatening act of judgment, a judgment oracle, a judgment prediction, a judgment prophecy. So here is the prophecy of judgment, the Masah on the mind of Zechariah. This particular judgment is coming from the word of the Lord to the land of Hadrach. Now this is a very obscure place. We don't really know what this is. Archaeologically, we can't really dogmatically identify Hadrach. Some think it is the ancient village of Hatrika, which is similar, mentioned in the annals of the Assyrian kings, which was around Damascus in the Syrian area to the east and north of Palestine. From the Sea of Galilee, you'd go east and north a little. But there's another explanation that's very interesting. If you take the two terms, Had and Rach, Had means sharp and Rach means soft. And so it is the land sharp soft. Say, well, what does that have to do with anything? Well, one of the finest Old Testament scholars, Leupold, says that this is no doubt a reference to the dual kingdom that existed in that day, which was the kingdom of the Medes and what? The Persians. the Medo-Persian kingdom. You see, the Medes were sharp. They were like swords. They were the conquerors that produced Cyrus and Darius. And the Persians were the effeminate softies that turned the whole thing into a debauchery. In fact, the Persian became a synonym for effeminacy. And so it may well be that in a veiled way, you have the Medes and the Persians hidden in the Hebrew word hadrak. And the reason it's hidden here is so that they don't start a war when Zechariah pronounces the prophecy. That's a possibility. So it's either a place or it's a title for the Medo-Persian area. But no matter what, it's talking about the area of Syria, the Medo-Persian area. It is either a name in general for that or a specific city, Hatarika, which was written of in the Syrian ancient writings. You'll notice also, though, that the center of it, the place where this judgment is going to rest, is in Damascus. Damascus is a very, very ancient city, and that city was to be the seat where this judgment fell. Now, this was one of Israel's worst enemies. Syria, in which the capital was Damascus, from the time about 900 to 721 BC, was a terrible, fearful opponent of Israel. And so the resting place or the target of judgment is going to be Damascus, and it'll hit Damascus, and then it'll spread. At the Battle of Issus, incidentally, the Battle of Issus is a very, very, very famous battle, 333 BC. This battle in Southeast Asia Minor, Alexander defeated Darius, defeated the Persians, and began to break the back of the Medo-Persian Empire. And immediately when he defeated them, that just threw open the door to Syria. And Alexander then moved east from Greece. And he moved through Syria, and when he had knocked off Syria, Damascus and Hadrach and that area, he then swept to the coast, and he got to the Phoenician countries, and he swept through the Phoenician countries, and he came to the south part of the what we know as the land of Israel, to the Philistine cities, and he swept through there, and he was on his way to Egypt.

0: important city. Hamath was like a territory within the Medo-Persian Empire, which was like a kingdom state, and Hamath was the capital city. It may be well that the modern village of Hama is the place where ancient Hamath existed. So he comes in, and for all intents and purposes, he just wipes out Syria, the great power of Syria, the great city of Damascus. Now you'll notice at the end of verse 1, it says, when the eyes of man, as of all the tribes of Israel, shall be toward the Lord. Now he says, this judgment is going to come, and when it comes, the eyes of mankind in Hebrew, in other words, humankind, people, the eyes of people, the eyes of mankind, this is a collective thing, as well as the eyes of the tribes of Israel shall be toward the Lord. And you say, well, what does that mean? Just this. That when Alexander began to sweep to the east, the whole world, in fear, began to fix their gaze on him. The Gentile countries, Syria, Phoenicia, the great sailors of the world, the merchants of the world, Philistia, the great army, those nations began to look at Alexander with fear and trembling, and even Egypt and Pharaoh was shaking in his boots, and the tribes of Israel were looking. You say, but John, it says here, they were looking toward the Lord, and that's the whole point here. The point is that in looking at Alexander, they were seeing the instrument of God, you see. They were seeing the Lord coming in judgment through this man. God throughout history has used ungodly men to act in judgment. Read the book of Habakkuk. God uses the Chaldeans, the ungodly Chaldeans, as his instruments. And you remember how Cyrus, who was an ungodly pagan, was used by God to open the door to lead Israel back to its land. God again and again has used the ungodly. Do you know that even Herod became a servant of the Lord, didn't he? In his own unwitting foolish rebellion against God, God used him to bring about what ultimately amounted as the death of Jesus Christ, the act that redeemed all the redeemed of all the ages.
1: 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Now for the entire Grace to You staff, I'm Phil Johnson with a question. How can you be sure that Jesus Christ will return and rule the world? John MacArthur shows you some compelling proof tomorrow as we continue his study, The Return and Reign of Jesus Christ. Be here for another 30 minutes of unleashing God's truth one verse at a time on Grace to You.
2: 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Now here's author, speaker, and comedian Ken Davis with a fun but slightly odd story.
3: There was this little boy that was born, and when he was born, his parents named him Odd. O-D-D. And the doctor snickered. And he went out into the hall.

0: hall, and he told the nurses, and the nurses began laughing in the hall. And when the little boy started grade school, he got teased unmercifully. He couldn't even hold a job as a young man. And finally, at the age of 58, he turned to his wife one night and he said, "I'm sick of this." He said, "When I die, I do not want my name on the tombstone. You put the date I was born, the date I died. That's it." About 10 years later, he passed away, and true to his wishes, his wife.
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2: Jesus told a story that we often call the parable of the prodigal son. But did you know that there were actually two lost sons in that story? One left home and wasted all his money on wild living. The other stayed home with his father, doing his job and working hard. Guess which example Jesus wants us to follow? Believe it or not, it's the prodigal. After rebelling against his father, he returned home with a broken, humble heart. On the other hand, buried beneath the older son's perfect exterior lay a dark, cancerous mass of anger and envy, fueled by hidden, unfulfilled expectations. Too often, we're like that older brother. Externally, we're following all the rules, but inwardly, we crave recognition and think that our hard work can make us right with God. We need to be quick to recognize our sin, to say with that prodigal son, "Father, I have sinned against heaven and before you." With Seeking Him, I'm Nancy DeMoss Wagmuth.
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4: And thank you for joining us today for this edition of Turning Point. We continue our discussion that we began on Friday on the gifts of the Spirit. Did you know the Bible says that there are approximately 19 different gifts that have been given to the members of the body of Christ, and every member of the body has a gift. No one is without a gift. I don't care who you are. You may think you're the most ungifted person in the world, but the Bible says when you became a Christian, you received a gift from the Spirit, and that gift is a gift for serving God. And we've been talking about them, and we'll get started on that again in just a moment. But first, let me remind you that the resource for the month of June is the book, The Holy Spirit You May Not Know. I'm so excited about this book because of the three persons of the Trinity, the most unknown of the three is the Holy Spirit. We know about God, we know about Jesus, but the Holy Spirit is a mystery to many people. And the Bible is filled with information about it, and we've pulled it all together in this book. It's 250 pages, it's a hardback, and it's yours for a gift of any size during the month of June. Could I encourage you by telling you that this is one of the most important giving months in the year for us? It's the end of our fiscal year, and we really want to encourage those of you who listen to us every day and are a part of what we do to reflect that in a gift that you would make during this month. And be sure to ask for your copy of The Holy Spirit You May Not Know. Here's a part of that truth that has to do with the gifts of the Spirit. This is part two. We encourage one another. We strengthen one another, we go through difficult times with one another, and we together help one another in their faith. Paul wrote in Romans, I long to see you that I may impart to you some spiritual gift that you may be established. You might ask, how do I get established? Well, when people use their spiritual gifts within the church, they bless us with those gifts. They help you and me become more established in what we believe. And when I use the gift that God has given to me, my great honor and purpose is to build you up and to establish you in the faith. Even as today, what I want you to know is what the Bible says about spiritual gifts, so that when someone comes and tells you something that's not true, you know where to find the truth. What am I doing? I'm using the gift that God has given me to instruct and encourage and to build up and to establish. And here's the last thing that spiritual gifts do, and this is really neat and pretty special. The Bible says that when you and I use our spiritual gifts, we bring honor and glory to Jesus Christ. We exalt him. Listen to 1 Peter 4:11. If anyone speaks, let him speak as the oracles of God. If anyone ministers, let him do it with the ability which God supplies, that in all things God may be glorified through Jesus Christ, to whom belong the glory and the dominion forever and ever. Amen. What is Scripture saying? It is saying, if you have a gift of speaking, speak for the glory of God, and God will be glorified. If you have the gift of serving, serve God with all your heart, and God will be glorified. The Bible says, let men see your good works, that they may glorify your Father who is in heaven. If you have the gift of teaching, study diligently, teach creatively, do it with the strength and skill within you, and the God of glory will gain even more glory because of what you're doing. Bringing glory to God's one of our chief purposes as Christians, and we might as well roll up our sleeves and in the power of the Spirit get after it. Use your gift, and when you do, you bring honor and glory to the Lord Jesus Christ. And that's not just for people like me, that's for all of us, because as we've learned so far in this little tutorial, we all have a spiritual gift from God. Now, in the whole doctrine of spiritual gifts, there are some issues that come up. Let me just deal with three of them before we bring the conclusion to this message. I don't know that there's anything that has been more controversial among Christians than this. And sometimes it's just that we don't know. First of all, I'd like to call out the spirituality problem. Have you ever encountered somebody who's got a spiritual gift, and it may be obvious to you that they do, and because of that, they flaunt this gift and they make you know that they're spiritual people? Well, I'm here to tell you something that'll surprise you. You can have a spiritual gift and be a carnal Christian. The Bible says about the Corinthians, they fell behind in no spiritual gift. In other words, they had all the gifts. And yet the church in Corinth was the most carnal church in the New Testament history book. When I was a pastor in Fort Wayne, Indiana, there was another church there that was quite large, and they decided to open a bookstore. And lo and behold, they opened the bookstore and they called it the Corinthian Bookstore. I called the pastor one day. I said, have you ever read Corinthians? And he said, what do you mean? I said, why in the world would you call your bookstore the Corinthian Bookstore? It's the most carnal church. I wouldn't want to be Corinthian anything. About 2 months later, he changed it and got it right. But Corinthians were not good people. They were carnal people. All of this information that you read, go home and read it today. You'll see what I'm talking about. But that church, we are told, was number one in spiritual gifts. They all had spiritual gifts. But because they had spiritual gifts, they weren't spiritual. They held those gifts because they were from God, and they used them in many cases for their own purposes, and they got into a lot of trouble. And Paul scathed them. In 1 Corinthians, he lets them have it, and he should have because of what they were doing. The ironic fact is you can be greatly gifted and still not be walking with the Lord. So don't let spiritual gifts be the standard of your Christianity. The second problem is what I call the specialist problem. This is really common, believe it or not. Sometimes someone will say to me, Pastor, you've been encouraging us to share our faith, but I don't do that because I don't have the gift of evangelism. Well, that doesn't get you off the hook, not even close. Because while there are people who have the gift of evangelism, all of us are called to go into the world and share our faith. Somebody says, I don't give because I don't have the gift of giving. Come on now. You know, there are people, according to the Bible, who have the gift of giving. And it says, if you have that gift, you should use it liberally. Did you see that? But the Bible also knows that we might not have that gift, but we still have the responsibility. All of the gifts have both a special and a general application. Generally speaking, we all should be evangelists. We should all be serving. We should all be speaking the truth. But sometimes the Lord comes along and he puts his hand on someone and gives them a special ability in one of these things. And that is a spiritual gift. But it doesn't take you away from your responsibility to do the things that the Bible tells you to do. Just because you don't have the gift of evangelism doesn't mean you can't share the gospel with somebody you love. You may feel like you don't do it well, but do it. Because that's what God has called us to do. God calls every one of us to teach, to encourage, to serve. And these are not just gifts for a few. They're a part of what it means to be a follower of Jesus Christ. Thirdly, there's the self-centered problem. There are other people who fall into a self-centered problem. They start to think, my spiritual gifts are for me. That's not true. God didn't give you a gift for yourself. That's not what God is up to. God gave you gifts to help others. Once again, Scripture says that these gifts are to profit all. There's an old adage that goes something like this. If God has given you a gift, use it, don't abuse it, or you will lose it. And that is a good admonition. You can let a gift atrophy. A gift that isn't used is ultimately lost in terms of its effectiveness for God. Once you figure out what God has gifted you to do, your goal should be to polish that gift. Sharpen that tool. Use it all that you can for the glory of God while there is still time. When I was a senior at Cedarville College as a student, God called me to preach. And he did so by taking me every week to a little church up near Columbus, Ohio, to the Fairfield Baptist Church in Thurston, where there were about 30 people. And I went up there to preach. And I was so shocked because when I got done preaching, people would come up and tell me they understood what I said. That was a major thing, knowing that people were listening. But when I knew that God had called me to preach, I didn't say, okay, that's it, God's called me to preach, go preach. No, I realized I wasn't prepared yet to preach. I needed to work hard to learn how to do that. So I went to seminary and polished my gift. And that's what all of us should do. If God calls you to do something and he gives you an ability, don't just sit on the ability and say, well, I guess I'm okay now, I got an ability. Take that ability and take it as far as you can and make it as strong as it can be and use it for the glory of God to affect as many people as you can for as long as you can. That's what the Bible teaches. Amen. So some of you are going to say, Pastor Jeremiah, how do I know what my gift is? So here's the practical part. Five things. They're real quick and they're really important. Number one, investigation. 1 Corinthians 12, Romans 12, Ephesians 4. Go through there, write down all of the gifts. There's supposedly 19 of them. You'll see some of them listed in more than one passage. Get the gifts on a list. Now you know what the spiritual gifts are that the Bible tells us are available. Begin by finding out everything you can about them. Learn what they are, how they work, and whether or not you see them evident in your life. Number two, after investigation, I want to throw in this word, involvement. This is so important because you might say, Pastor, until I know what it is that God wants me to do, I'm just going to sit here and wait. Let me tell you something I've learned. You cannot steer a parked car. If you aren't moving, God's not going to tell you what to do. You cannot steer a car that is not moving, and once it's rolling, you can guide it in the right direction. And that's true in your spiritual life. When God sees you serving the best you know how from where you are right now, he can direct you and redirect you, but it is hard for you to receive God's steering and direction when you're standing still. Don't use your desire to know your spiritual gift as an excuse for not doing something until you find out what it is. You will delay the process by doing that. So get involved. Try different kinds of ministry. How else are you going to know what you're gifted to do if you never experience it? I keep a little saying in my office. It goes like this: Lord, someday I hope to do something perfectly. In the meantime, help me to do something. Amen. You know, isn't that true? If you wait until you got it all figured out, you will never go anywhere. Start where you are, do what you can do, and watch how God leads you. There's a passage in the Old Testament where this little phrase is so paramount. It says, I, being in the way, the Lord led me. That's how you find out what God wants you to do. Be in the way. Do what God has called you to do now. Start today to follow His direction. And when you do that, God will take you to the next step. So investigation, find out what the gifts are. Involvement, get started doing what you know to do now. The third word is interest. Ask yourself, what do I really enjoy doing for the Lord? Usually what you enjoy is what you are capable of doing, and God often uses your interests to point you towards your gifts. When I was a student, as I've told you on occasion, one of the things that I loved to do more than any, I was a radio fanatic. Believe it or not, before I ever spoke on the radio, I was one of those kids who bought Allied radio kits. And the Heath kits, I got those. I got the magazine every week. I bought the kits. I built them. My little bedroom growing up in my parents' home was like an electronic nightmare. My mother said I was going to electrocute everybody before I was 20. But I didn't do that. I loved radio. I became a shortwave person. I loved listening to the shortwave. I would find missionary stations all over the world on shortwave. I loved it. When God called me to preach, one of the things I thought, well, I guess my radio career's over. You know what the Bible says? The Bible says, delight yourself in the Lord, and He will give you the desires of your heart. You do not need to be afraid of what God might ask you to do. He will give you both the desire and the joy to do what He equips you to do. Can you imagine God being anything other than that? Do you think He's sitting up in heaven, saying, I'm going to give them a gift, and then I'm going to frustrate them to death until they give up? God doesn't do that. If God calls you, He's obligated to help you. If He equips you, He's using that in your life, not only for your own spiritual growth and enjoyment and joy, but to help other people. So don't get caught up in, find out what God wants you to do. And usually it goes along with some ability you've noticed in your life, something that you love to do, something that you're good at. I know some gifts I don't have. And I wouldn't have to ask too many people if I have those gifts or not. They would say, absolutely not, Pastor. You do not have that gift. And that's probably true of you. One of the great things about discovering your spiritual gift is discovering what it is not. You can get off that track when you know what God has called you to do. So investigation, involvement, interest. Here's introspection is the fourth thing. Ask yourself, where do I seem to be most effective? The Holy Spirit gives abilities for certain kinds of ministry, and the effectiveness is often a good indicator of where you are gifted. Let me tell you something. If you think you have the gift of leading and you look around and nobody's following, you do not have the gift of leading. We said this about music. We've said it about others. When you determine what God wants you to do, there will be evidence in your life and affirmation in your life. Yes, this is the direction I want you to go. Dr. H.A. Ironside once said that he often thought of the sad situation of those who believe they have the gift of preaching, but complain that no one has the gift of listening. Isn't that true? If you have the gift of preaching and you notice nobody's got the gift of listening, you probably don't have the gift of preaching. If you have the gift of preaching or communicating, it will resonate with people. They will understand. You may not be the greatest, but there will be evidence that you have that gift. Over 100 years ago, the Holy Spirit gifted an Irish farmer named Jeremiah Manili with the gift of evangelism. That great awakening in Northern Ireland began when Jeremiah and three young men met nightly in an old schoolhouse to pray for revival. For 3 months, nothing happened until New Year's Day when one person came to Christ. Soon, conversions were happening nightly and 50 men joined the prayer meetings. When crowds of unbelievers began showing up, they urged Jeremiah to preach, which he had never done before, but he agreed and many were saved. Later, Jeremiah was invited to preach in a nearby town. The building overflowed. He preached once and dismissed the crowd, but no one left. So he preached again and then again, and after the fourth sermon, He went outside and wrung the sweat from his shirt, put it back on, and preached one more time before going home at night. Moments later, he was at home, and a man stood there asking how to be saved. It was after dark. It was late. Jeremiah cried out to his neighbors, "What in the world? I'm lying in bed, and souls are seeking Christ." What happens when you start to use your gift? The Holy Spirit comes alongside and helps you to understand, God is using me in this. He's helping me to be effective in this. Effectiveness matters. Look at where God seems to be blessing your efforts, and that's often where you will find your spiritual gift. Finally, one more thing, interaction. Another helpful key is interaction. Talk to others about what they see in you. Ask trusted friends or leaders where they have noticed God using your life. I've been doing that a little bit this week from some staff members and telling them what I view and see in their life. There's so much joy in that, because sometimes you can just see what their gift is. If you're around them very long, they got this gift and you notice it. When you tell them they have that gift, you can see the smile on their face because they know it themselves. And when you ask people about yourself, they will give you honest feedback if you give them the opportunity. I mean, if you say, "Do you think I have the gift of preaching?" and nobody says anything, they just look at you. What's the second thought you have about what your gift is? Investigation, involvement, interest, introspection, and interaction. These steps will help you understand how God has gifted you. And one of the best parts of discovering your gift is, I said before, finding out what it is not. And that can lift a heavy burden from your shoulders when you know what God wants you to do and you realize He doesn't want you to do something else. I believe it is absolutely impossible, listen to me carefully, absolutely impossible for a believer who sincerely wants to know how God can use them not to find out. God delights in showing His will to hearts that are humble and open before Him. Come with a spirit that says, "Lord, show me what you want me to do and I will do it." And that kind of heart is the heart that God always guides. My father was a Baptist preacher. And some of you are old enough to remember about 40 years ago, there was an absolute craze about spiritual gifts in the church. They were doing seminars everywhere. You could go to conferences. And my dad was a little bit reluctant. He wasn't sure about that. One day he said something to me that was among the many things he told me when I was growing up that I've never forgotten. He said, "David, I don't know about all the spiritual gift stuff. What I do know is this. The greatest spiritual gift you will ever get is the gift of availability." And was he ever right about that? If I could say one thing to you after all of this talk today about spiritual gifts, it would be this. You can find out what your spiritual gift is if you are absolutely determined to do it. If you say, "Lord God, I don't know what it is you've caused me to do, what you've created me to do, but I want you to know I am available. Here am I, Lord, send me. I will do what you call me to do." If you do that, you will know what your gift is before next week is here, because that's how God works. Leo Buscaglia, affectionately known as Dr. Love, was a professor at the University of Southern California, one of the most engaging speakers of his time. He taught a class called Love, and it became so popular that students filled every seat. They sat on the floor and they lined the hallway into his classroom so they could hear what he said. After losing one of his students to suicide, Leo realized how many people go through life never knowing that they are loved or gifted by God. From then on, he made it his mission to help people see their worth. He was known for striking up conversations with strangers in the elevator and for saying, "We need 5 hugs a day to survive, 8 hugs to maintain, and 12 hugs to thrive." But his most memorable words were these: "Your talent is God's gift to you. What you do with it is your gift back to God." And that is true for the gifts of the Spirit. Your gift is God's gift to you. But what you do with it is your gift back to God. He was talking about talents, but the same is true of spiritual gifts. God has placed something unique inside of you, something that's not inside of anyone else, and someone else's blessing will depend on whether or not you use that gift. If you'll just use it, you might be amazed at what God will do through you. So spiritual gifts are for all of us. I've given you the path that I understand from the scripture. Here's what you do. Take those steps, follow those things, and all of a sudden you'll be coming to someone saying, I think God has gifted me to do this. And then you'll begin to do it and you'll find joy in your life. That's how the body works. And that's why I'm so excited to share this truth with you. Before we say our final concluding statement, let me remind you that the gifts of the Spirit are important, but they're not as important as the gift of eternal life. And you know, if you haven't received that gift, you won't get any of the other gifts. They're subsequent to receiving the gift of eternal life. In other words, if you're not a Christian, you won't get spiritual gifts. But you can become a Christian by accepting the gift of God, which He has provided for you through the death, burial, and resurrection of Jesus Christ. He wants you to have forgiveness of your sin. And if you will receive that, the Bible says you will get the gift of eternal life through Jesus Christ our Lord. When you become a Christian, you are gifted with eternal life. And when you get the gift of eternal life, then you proceed to understand the gifts of the Spirit. But my main concern for you today is this. The gifts of the Spirit are important, but the gift of God, which is eternal life, is way more important than that. Because if you don't have the gift of eternal life, the gifts of the Spirit are meaningless discussion. You'd only get the gifts of the Spirit when you accept Jesus Christ. And if you've never done that, you have to accept the main gift before the gifts of the Spirit are bestowed. Let me ask you to do that. If you've never done that, would you accept Jesus Christ as your Savior? He will change your life. You will look back on the moment you do that as the changing moment in all of the history of who you are. But you have to make the decision. You have to say, Lord, I turn away from my own thoughts and I turn to You. I turn to You to be my Lord and Savior and ask You to come into my heart and forgive me of my sin and give me the gift of eternal life, the original gift, the most important gift. And He will do that. He promises to do that. Hey, tomorrow we're going to talk about the strength of the Holy Spirit. If you're feeling a little weak, don't worry. We got some news for you that will really encourage you tomorrow, right here on this good station.
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Hi, I'm Chuck Swindoll, and you're listening to WSEB 91.3 FM in Englewood, Florida.

Well, good Monday morning. I hope your week is starting off very well. I hope it started yesterday at your local church. You know, yesterday was Father's Day. On Friday, we played songs dealing with Juneteenth. Today, I want to play Father's Day songs. Really not Father's Day. Talking about our Father in Heaven, but there's one song by the Gamm Brothers that I really like because it represents what God can do in the life of a man to turn him into a godly father. And we praise the Lord for godly fathers. So here's the Gamm Brothers. It's real to me and mommy.

We're thankful to an Almighty Father that answers our prayer, directs us, helps us. Thank you, God, that even if we have an earthly father that's not the best, you are our eternal Father. And thank you for what you've done by sending your Son Jesus to meet us, to take care of us, to solve our problems. Thank you for your Holy Spirit and the power that he brings into our lives as well. Well, we're thankful to the First Baptist Church of Boca Grande, and we are thankful to the donors that keep this station on the airwaves. You know, we had a $3,500 unexpected expense, and already about $1,500 has come in that's been earmarked towards those needs. So praise the Lord, we're halfway there almost. So God is good, and you are faithful in your giving. I know it's sacrificial giving. I know what the gas pump prices are. I know what the food inflation, and I know you're on a fixed income. That's the one reality of our listeners, is most of you have what you have. So thank you, God, for making a lot out of a little. Well, the First Baptist Church meets every Sunday morning. They meet on the corner of 4th Street and Gilcrest on that little island of Boca Grande. You can meet with them in person. And when you do, let them know that you heard about the station, about their church on this station, WSEB, Praises in Paradise. Here's a cappella, Abba, Father.

Praise the Lord for the confidence that we have in God. When I was just a young boy, growing up in this area, there was another family called the Reed family. You might know them. They run the Reed Nutrition. And the boy's name was Wesley. Wesley's dad was always strong and fit. My dad was strong and fit. And one day I approached Wesley and I said to him, I think my dad can beat up your dad. You know, what we're like as kids, right? But the truth is you and I have a father that can not beat up anybody, but certainly meet spiritual needs, eternal needs. He created the world with a spoken word. You know, it wouldn't have had to take him 6 days. He could have done it instantaneously, but he chose to teach us a lesson through those

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1: There's a man in the Old Testament with a name quite tough to pronounce. Mephibosheth was a nobody, living in obscurity, lame in both feet. Tragically, he expected to be executed. Instead, a king invited him to the royal table for life. And today on Insight for Living, Chuck Swindoll says his story is actually our story. Because grace isn't God helping those who help themselves. It's God seeking out the helpless, the sinful, the enemy, meeting us with arms wide open. Today's message on God's grace is part of Chuck's 12-part series called How Great is Our God.
2: Today on The Grace of God, we're going to look at Mephibosheth. 2 Samuel chapter 9. David has come to the throne. His predecessor, King Saul, has died. The family of Saul has fled away, though David exterminated none of them. But when Saul died, Ziba, his servant, as well as a nurse who was helping with the children, took up this little boy, Mephibosheth, and ran for their lives to hide. In the running, she dropped him, and he was crippled in both his feet. Now, that's the background of the story Mephibosheth here in 2 Samuel 9. And David is now in his palace. And David, as he's sitting and musing, remembers a promise. Before his dear friend Jonathan died in the same battle as Saul, his father had died in, David promised Jonathan he would take care of his family. Jonathan said, just make that covenant with me. And David said, I promise. Suddenly the promise comes back to his mind and he thinks, I've got to make that promise good. Because of his relationship with his friend Jonathan and Jonathan's father Saul, King David initiates

0: most deserving. He asked, "Is there anyone?" And Grace found a nobody in a no-name place, lame, forgotten, and afraid, and seated him at the king's table as one of his own sons. That's the gospel in a story. We didn't earn our chair, neither did Mephibosheth. And if today's message stirred something in you, Chuck Swindoll's Bible study tools will help you go deeper into the grace that found you. Just before we hear a closing word from Chuck, let me remind you that Insight for Living has assembled a bundle of resources for this 12-part series on the attributes of God. The series is called How Great is Our God. 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All the details for ordering them can be found online at insight.org/offer. I'll tell you about a brand new resource written by Chuck in just a moment. It's called The Cross We Proclaim. Stay with us for more details. And now, here's Chuck.
1: You know, for almost 20 years, a colleague of mine did the same thing every single Sunday. Right before I stepped up to preach, Howie would lean over and whisper a few words into my ear. The same words, every time. "Preach grace, Chuck. Preach the cross." Oh my, I can still hear his voice. And here's what I've learned. After more than 60 plus years of standing behind a pulpit, those four words are the whole ball game. Everything else is just noise. The cross isn't a decoration. It isn't the introduction to a better topic. It is the topic. Always has been, always will be. The Apostle Paul said it plainly. "I determined to know nothing among you except Jesus Christ and him crucified." That's not a modest man underselling himself. That's a brilliant man who finally understood what actually changes people. Not cleverness, not rhetoric, not a carefully crafted performance. The cross, just the cross. That's why Insight for Living exists, not to put on a good broadcast, not to win awards or grow an audience, but to make sure that somewhere, in a car, in a kitchen, on a phone, on a computer screen, halfway around the world, someone has a genuine, life-altering encounter with the cross we proclaim. Now, June 30th marks the end of our fiscal year, and I want to invite you, personally, to become part of what happens next. When you send a gift to Insight for Living, you're not just supporting a ministry, you actually have one. Your generosity is what casts the seed of God's Word into places I will never go and reach people I will never meet. That's not small. That's extraordinary. Would you give today, generously, sacrificially, joyfully? Join me in giving the cross our very best.
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3: Welcome to Faithful Word Radio Broadcast, where Pastor Vincent Sawyer seeks to exposit and teach God's faithful word. In a world of confusion and lies where truth is distorted, we are committed to making God's word clear. 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

Today we're going to begin a new series on the book of Romans. Romans is one of my favorite books in the Bible. Upon my study of Romans, I have clearly seen and continue to see the stamp of divine inspiration. The book of Romans has been called the Magna Carta of Christianity. It's the foundation of the rest of the epistles, and it comprises the basic curriculum for Christian living. It was Dr. Adrian Rogers who said, "The book of Romans itself has been called the constitution of Christianity. Indeed, I have often said that if I had to be shipwrecked on an island with only one book, it of course would be the Bible. And if I could choose only one of the 66 various books that make up the Bible, that one book would be, without a doubt, the book of Romans." Dr. Alan Ross said, "It has been appropriately termed the cathedral of the Christian faith. Its profound theology and impressive style were reason enough for it to be assigned the first place among the Pauline epistles." And then it was Martin Luther, the reformer, who said, "This epistle is really the chief part of the New Testament and the very purest gospel, and is worthy not only that every Christian should know it word for word by heart, but occupy himself with it every day as the daily bread of the soul. It can never be read or pondered too much, and the more it is dealt with, the more precious it becomes, and the better it tastes." Well, the reason why the book of Romans is so wonderful is because its author is God. Its human writer is the Apostle Paul, who wrote under divine inspiration. As 2 Timothy 3:16 says, "All scripture is given by inspiration of God." In 2 Peter chapter 3 and verse 16, the scripture again reminds us that holy men of God spake as they were moved by the Holy Ghost. And so inspiration is that work of the Holy Spirit who worked in the hearts, minds, and wills of chosen men so that they would write exactly and totally what God wanted written, so that their original autographs were without error and without omission. And the Apostle Paul writes this book under the leading of the Spirit of God. The date of its writing is approximately 56 to 60 A.D., about 23 to 26 years after Christ died for our sins and rose again and then ascended to the right hand of the Father. If you study the book of Romans, you'll find that the key words in the book involve the word righteous and righteousness. These words occur some 37 times in this letter. Also, related terms would be the word justified and the word justification, which occur 12 times. Both righteousness and justification come from the same root word, and that is the Greek word dikaios, the noun, and dikaiao, the verb. Romans 1 and verse 17 forms the thesis statement of the book of Romans, or the theme of the book. In Romans 1:17, Paul writes, "For therein," that is, in the gospel, "is the righteousness of God revealed from faith to faith, as it is written, the just shall live by faith." And so in the gospel, God has revealed his righteousness, and he revealed it to us from initial faith to growing faith. As it is written, we should live our life by faith. From this proposition of justification by faith, Paul unfolds the righteousness of God, or the theme of justification, in the rest of the epistle. For example, in chapters 1 through 3, he shows us the need for God's righteousness by describing the sin of all mankind. In chapters 4 and 5, he shows us the source of God's righteousness, and that, of course, is salvation by grace through faith. In chapters 6 through 8, God shows us the result of God's righteousness, and that being the sanctification of the believer. In chapters 9 through 11, God shows us the defense of his righteousness, and he describes his sovereignty in those chapters. And then in chapters 12 through 16 of Romans, we have the application of God's righteousness. In other words, this part of Romans is very practical. It shows us

how to live the Christian life, and he describes the service of believers. Dr. Alan Ross wrote, "Romans is placed first among Paul's letters in the New Testament, not only because it is his longest work, but because it also furnishes a massive and a basic theological framework for the whole collection of the apostles' writings. I believe this book can straighten out a confused life. We live in a world of much confusion, and many have a distorted view of life. The questions, who am I, why am I here, and where am I going, remain unanswered in the minds of many. Many are groping for answers, and they don't know the meaning to life. They don't know how to relate to others. They don't even know how to view themselves. And all of us have struggled with these perplexities of life until God's answer came. But I find that even as believers, our viewpoints can sometimes get bent out of shape. Many have an unbiblical self-image or a wrong view of themselves. Many have a wrong view of their purpose in life, and they don't know why they're here. Today, there's much confusion as to what the gospel is, even among Christian circles or those who profess to be Christians. Many believers have struggles relating to other believers. Well, in our study of Romans, we will find answers to all of these problems. The book of Romans is an epistle. It's a letter, a lengthy letter. Letter writing is quickly becoming a lost art in today's society. But in the days of Paul, letters were very important. They didn't have digital communication. They didn't have email, text messaging, social media, where we have short lines of communication that we send back and forth. Today we have emojis and other illustrations of emotion that we send back and forth to each other via cell phone. We share a lot of emotions today, or a lot of feelings. We share perhaps where we've been or what we're doing, but very rarely do we share deep thoughts in today's world. In our letter writing, we usually start with, "Dear so-and-so," or if you are engaged or have a girlfriend, "My dear sweetheart so-and-so." Well, Romans is a formal letter with a wide audience in view. Verses 1 through 7 form a introduction to the letter. In verse 1, Paul introduces himself. Then he quickly states his subject matter, that of course being Jesus Christ and his gospel, in verses 2 through 6. Then he addresses his immediate target audience, in verse 7, and that being the Church of Rome. And much is revealed to us even in this very short introduction. I believe Paul's opening remarks in verses 1 through 7 will help us bring things into focus. His testimony will help clear the fog or remove the distorted ideas we have about ourselves, about the gospel, and about others. And so let's dive into this book. As Christians, we all need an accurate viewpoint of ourselves, the gospel, and others. We'll look at Paul's viewpoint of himself, of the gospel, and of others in the first seven verses. There are three viewpoints of the Apostle Paul that he gives in this little paragraph, this introduction to the book of Romans. First of all, we find Paul's viewpoint of himself, described in verse 1 and in verse 5. Let me read verse 1. The Bible says, "Paul, a servant of Jesus Christ, called to be an apostle, separated unto the gospel of God." The first truth that we understand about Paul is that he understood God's claim on his life. Many times people will ask you, "What are you?" And you reply, "I'm a carpenter," or "I'm a printer," "I'm a librarian," "I'm a school teacher," "I'm a doctor," or "a nurse." "I'm a computer programmer," or "an IT technician." "I'm a mechanic." But if you were to ask Paul, "What are you?" Paul would reply, "I am a slave of Jesus Christ." That's how he identifies himself in verse 1. Paul, whose name formerly in Judaism was

0: Saul, but now he uses the name Paul as he'll be an apostle to the Gentile world, and he identifies himself as a servant of Jesus Christ. His conversion is amazing. He was a pupil of Gamaliel, according to Acts 22 and verse 3. He was a former Pharisee of the strictest sect of the Jewish people. He was an expert in the Old Testament law. He belonged to the tribe of Benjamin, and he was very zealous for Judaism. You can read Philippians 3, verses 5 through 7, and see his pedigree and see his background. In Acts chapter 9, he was breathing out murderous threats against the church. He was opposing anyone who belonged to this way called Christianity. And he even went so far as to travel to foreign cities, that if he found any among his people that belonged to this sect of Christianity, who were followers of Jesus, who identified with Christ and viewed him as Messiah, that they would be arrested, brought back to Jerusalem, tried, and persecuted. He would also be involved in seeing Christians put to death. But then the Lord saved him. The Lord had mercy on his soul. Jesus sought out Saul of Tarsus and redeemed him. Paul could write this testimony in 1 Timothy 1:15. Christ Jesus came into the world to save sinners, of whom I am chief. He said the reason Christ came into this world was to save sinners. And he says, when it comes to sinners, I rank number one. I am the worst. In other words, when it comes to sinners, I am the worst of sinners. And if Christ could save me, he could save anybody. That was his perspective of himself and of the saving power of the Lord Jesus. He viewed himself as a chosen vessel. This is what God said about him in Acts 9 and verse 15, that God chose him to do a special ministry of being an apostle, with a ministry that was to the Jews, but also to the Gentiles. And what would make his ministry unique is he would go primarily to the Gentiles with the saving gospel, or the good news of Jesus the Messiah. So if you were to ask Paul, what are you? What do you do for a living? Paul would say, for me to live is Christ. He would continue, I'm a servant of Jesus Christ. I'm a slave. Some might think, couldn't Paul have been a bit more dignified in his description of himself? Couldn't he have said, I'm a preacher, or I'm a church planter, I'm a missionary evangelist, I'm an itinerant gospel preacher? But no, he says, I'm a slave. Why? Because Paul knew that before he could ever be a preacher or a church planter, or even a Christian that glorified Christ, he would first have to be a slave for Christ. Everyone in the world, if they do their job correctly, is a servant. They're a servant of someone. I believe all work is service. And if you ever want to find a job, just find a need and meet the need, and you'll have a job for the rest of your life. You can start a business with that type of entrepreneur spirit. But all of us serve someone. Let's all be servants of Jesus Christ. Let's serve the Lord the way Paul did, and we'll learn more about his identity as a slave of Christ in tomorrow's broadcast.
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0: 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Tracts are printed in 90 languages, including English and Spanish, and are offered free to anyone who requests them. The Fellowship Broadcast and the Fellowship Tract League are local church ministries of Fellowship Baptist Church in Lebanon, Ohio. Our pastor is William Burroughs. 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
1: Welcome into a brand new week of broadcasting here on the Fellowship Broadcast. Thank you for tuning in today. And Lord willing, Brother Bruce DeLange will be along with us today, and he's going to be sharing some more testimonies of the wonderful grace of God and how the gospel of Jesus Christ worked in the hearts of some people that he's talked to in days gone by. And I have thoroughly enjoyed this series that he was in, and he's going to pick it up again today. And I believe it'll be a blessing to you. So I hope that you'll stay tuned in to the Fellowship Broadcast Ministry of the Fellowship Tract League. We thank the Lord for what he's been doing since 1978, and we could have never done it without the prayers and support of people like yourself. And we thank you for all that you do to keep it going forward in these days. Brother DeLange will be along right after this letter from a life that's been changed by the power of a gospel tract.
2: Hello, I just wanted to take the time to say thank you. I wish I knew who the man was that gave me this tract, because he gave it to me at the perfect moment. Thank God I am saved, but have been going through some spiritual struggles these past few weeks. I was actually at the point of throwing in the towel, but this man, whom I believe was sent by God just for me, came up to me with the biggest smile and said, "I have something for you, my friend." As I started reading it, I started remembering why it is that I chose to live with the Lord the day he called me. I could also feel him telling me to keep fighting, and I wanted to cry, but I was at work, and I didn't want anyone asking why I was crying. When I looked up to thank the man who gave me the track, it was too late. He had already gotten into his truck and drove off. Wherever he is, I want to thank him, and may God bless him for doing what he is doing, because not only is he reaching out to lost souls, but he's also reminding the ones who are on the verge of giving up, like I was, what our Lord Jesus Christ did for us. Sincerely, Miguel.
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3: Well, once again, the Fellowship Broadcast is on the air. I was just looking at my notes and realized that we have been residents of Texas now, coming up in August, 2 years. Doesn't seem that long, and we've still got boxes in the garage that we haven't even got put away, and some of them are my records, and I got a bunch of them out here a few weeks ago and was sharing some of the testimonies, and so many people responded and said you enjoyed that, so I dug up a few more, and I want to share one with you that happened when I was pastoring the church.

at Fellowship Baptist Church in Lebanon, Ohio. For those of you that don't know, I am the former pastor, Bruce DeLange, and I served as pastor at the Fellowship Baptist Church in Lebanon from 2007 to 2013, at which time Brother Bill Burrows, my associate then, became the pastor, and now he's been my pastor for 12 years or something like that. And I always tell people we still love each other and we still work together. But in telling you the story of Obi Benson is a blessing, because Obi Benson was a farm place near Mount Vernon, South Dakota. And I had both of my boys with me, the two youngest ones, and knocked on the door, and here come one of the fellows that lived there. And Obi Benson had a son, I'm trying to remember his name, and he answered the door, and he says, he stuttered, my dad and I live here alone, and he says, I want you to come in. So we came in, and before long, I was telling him how to be saved. I gave him my testimony of how I was saved, and he just was interested right away, and both of them were, and Obi was a Lutheran. And he says, I'm faithful to my church. And he says, I believe that Jesus died for me. And he went on. I says, well, when were you saved? And he says, well, we don't talk about that at our church, but I believe I'm saved, but I don't know for sure. And after giving him the gospel and showing him how there needs to be a beginning, and some of you folks out there in radio land right now, you just think that, man, you grow into it. No, that's not in the Bible. I heard a man say to me one time, well, he said, you believe in an instant salvation. I believe in a gradual salvation. Well, how can God refer to it in the Bible as a birth and that be a gradual thing? No, it's an instantaneous thing where we realize we're a sinner, and by the grace of God, we call out to God for forgiveness, and he forgives us of our sins when we're willing to trust him as our Savior, and we are born again. Well, after explaining that to Obi Benson and his son, Obi says, well, I think what I need to do is to pray then and to make sure. And he was so willing to do that. And so I prayed with Obi and his son that day. And Obi made sure, even though he was a Lutheran, wasn't planning on leaving his church at all. He had his plot behind the church for burial. He was probably in his 80s. And he said, I'm thankful that I make sure of it. And just was a blessing to lead him and his son to the Lord. And I want to tell you this. We visited him several times because he asked me what we do. And I told him my wife and I sing in meetings. And we stopped and sang for him a time or two after that. And just got real good acquainted with him, and he said, before you go today, and that was a couple of visits after he got saved, he says, I want to ask you something. Would you preach my funeral? No, would you preach at my funeral? And I said, well, Obi, I said, you know, I'm a Baptist and you're a Lutheran. And I said, you'd have to clear that with your preacher. Oh, I would do that. I clear that with my preacher. But I would like for you to speak at my funeral. And I says, okay. Well, Obi was getting on up in years, and he knew he didn't have much time, and it wasn't long. His other son, and I think his name was Lyle, but he called me up and said, Dad requested that you speak on his funeral. I said, yes, sir, and the pastor of the church has okayed it. So I went to the funeral, and anyway, someone asked me, do I preach in other churches? Well, that day, I preached at Obi's funeral, told how we were knocking on doors, my boys and I. And he felt he was born again, but wasn't sure, and he made sure. And anyway, I thought, after I shared those thoughts, I thought it was time for the pastor to get up. I thought he'd just pour his water on everything, but no, he got up and said, that man, and he pointed at the coffin, was the most godly man I knew, he says, and that man right there is responsible for it. And he pointed at me, so that was a blessing. So we need to just keep giving out the word, and we never know when we're going to meet somebody that maybe they were saved, maybe they weren't, but if they're willing to make sure, we're willing to pray with them and make sure that they're saved. Friend, today, are you sure that you're saved? Are you just

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1: You say, but God, if you knew how I was suffering, He knows. You say, but Lord, if you knew the intensity of my hurt, He knows exactly, because you see, He measures it all and weighs it all perfectly. 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You say, but if God only knew, He does know. Nobody else in the world may know what you suffer. Nobody else in the world may know what you have to face. God knows, and because

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2: Nobody runs a race in an overcoat. At least I've never seen one run a race in an overcoat. Why? Because an overcoat would weight you down. Nobody wants to run with pockets full of lead. There are certain things that may not be wrong in themselves, but if they are weights, get rid of them. Life would be simple if it were a choice between good and bad. It's a choice between good and best, and good things become bad things when they keep you from best things. Lay aside every weight.
1: Welcome to Love Worth Finding, featuring the profound truth of the gospel presented in the practical biblical messages of Pastor Adrian Rogers. Living the Christian life is much like running in a race, one we are in until our very last breath. Pastor Rogers said, we are called to be spiritual athletes. There is no retiring or quitting from this race. We don't compete against our peers, but against ourselves. Hebrews 12 shows us how to run like a champion. If you have your Bible, turn there now, beginning in verse 1, as Adrian Rogers shares part 1 of how to run like a champion.
2: And we come all the way through Hebrews chapter 11 of those who ran the race. And now a challenge comes to us. Let me read to you Hebrews chapter 12, verses 1 and 2. Wherefore? Now, the wherefore refers to everything that he's already given us in chapter 11 and this wonderful hall of heroes, champions of the faith. Wherefore, seeing we also are compassed about with so great a cloud of witnesses, let us lay aside every weight and the sin which doth so easily beset us, and let us run with patience the race that is set before us. You may be 90, I'm talking to you. You may be in a wheelchair, I'm talking to you. You may be on a sick bed, I'm talking to you. You may have disease, I'm talking to you. You may have palpitations and flutters, I'm talking to you. There's not a mother's child in this building that I'm not talking to about running the race. Now, it is true that sometimes physical things keep us from running as we ought. Former athletes look back on the olden days. I can remember playing football in high school and went to college on a football scholarship, and I thought, well, that's a good game to play. I don't play any football anymore. But I can remember that as a younger preacher, when we would have holidays, maybe it would be Thanksgiving or maybe the 4th of July or maybe it would be New Year's Day or Labor Day or whatever, I would ask the young men in the church to meet me out at the football field, and we'd play touch football. Now, remember, I was a much younger man, and I loved to get the deacons out and knock them around. and loved to get the youngsters out and outrun them. And they said, look at the preacher. Look at the preacher. And, well, that was good for my ego and a chance for me just to kind of show off. And I can remember, like it was yesterday, we were playing touch football, and Larry Freshour had the football, and I decided I would run him down and tag him. But do you know what? The closer I got to him, the further he was away. And the last time I saw him, he was clean out of sight. I realized that these legs were not what they used to be, and my mind was making contracts that my body could not fulfill. Now, that happens. That happens in life. But friend, in your spiritual life, you're to be forever an athlete. The Bible says, though our outward man perish, our inward man is renewed day by day. And you can run for Jesus from a sick bed. You can run for Jesus, and no matter what your physical or emotional condition is, if you will run. Now, whoever wrote Hebrews, and I believe it was Paul, lived in a world that was enamored with sports, very much like our day is enamored with sports. They had three great events that were comparable to Super Bowl. They had the Olympic Games that began in Mount Olympus. They had the Isthmian Games. These were run at Corinth, and they had the Pythian Games, were run at Greece, and they were staged throughout the year. So those people who were sports fanatics could go from one to the other and to the other. Very much like our day. A man said to his wife, "Now, before football season begins, is there anything you'd like to say to me?" We love sports. And Paul evidently loved sports because he talked about running, he talked about wrestling, he talked about boxing. He was aware of sports. And he uses the analogy here, or whoever wrote Hebrews, of the Christian life, and he says it is like running a race. So look up here and let me tell you, folks, you're the one now on the field. The heroes of the past are gone, and now the Bible speaks to us. And it tells us that the heroes of the past are in the stadium. They're watching us. Now we are encompassed about with a great cloud of witnesses. There they are from the heavens peering down. Now there's some commentators who say, no, that's not what it means. It's not that they are witnessing us running. They are witnessing to us. I think it's both. They witness to us, but the Bible says we're compassed about with a great cloud of witnesses. And so there they are. They're watching us. You are called to be a spiritual athlete. Wherefore, let us lay aside every weight and the sin which doth so easily beset us, and let us run. So let me tell you some things how to be a champion and run like a champion, because this book of Hebrews is not written just to inform us as to what others did, but to encourage us to do what we ought to do, because he says, wherefore, because they did what they did, now wherefore, let's see what God wants us to do. All right, let me give you some points. You ready to jot them down? First of all, friend, there is a purpose to pursue. There is a purpose to pursue. You're not just here to draw your breath, draw your salary, just endure. You are to be a spiritual athlete, and there is a race for you to run. Look in verse 1. Wherefore, seeing we also are compassed about with so great a cloud of witnesses, there they are, rank upon rank in the stadium. Let us lay aside every weight and the sin which doth so easily beset us, and let us run. Now, God has a race for you to run. And you never get over the race until you draw your last breath. There's no way for you to retire. There's no way for you to quit. There's no way for you to move aside. Now, we're not running to make it to heaven. No. Salvation is what puts you in the race. You have to get saved even to get at the starting block. You have to be born again to qualify for this race. No man could run in the Olympic Games, that's what our writer is referring to, I believe, unless he was a citizen of that country for which he ran. You have to be a citizen of heaven to get in this race. No one is excused. The Apostle Paul, when he was late in life, said this in Philippians chapter 3, verse 14, "I press toward the mark for the prize of the high calling of God in Christ Jesus." That is, I'm running for the tape, and I'm pressing with every inch and every ounce of me. And then he said in Acts chapter 20, verse 20, "For that I might finish my course with joy." Paul said, "I'm not going to stop running until the race is over." Now, you know, we're not in a race with one another. We're in a pilgrimage. I'm not trying to outdo you and outrun you, but I am in a race. I am in a race today against sin, against Satan, against self. You know, it's kind of bad in the church where you have people trying to outdo somebody else. I'm not in competition with you. You don't need to be in competition with me. I heard about two men who were out hiking, and they looked behind them, and there was a giant grizzly bear sniffing at their tracks. One man sat down on a log, took off his hiking boots, and began to put on his running shoes. And his friend said, "Well, why are you doing that? You can't outrun this bear." He said, "I'm not going to outrun a bear. I'm just going to outrun you." We're not in that kind of a race. We're in this thing together. Now, I'm not racing against you, and you're not racing against me, but God has put me in a race, and there is a purpose to my life, and God have mercy on you if you don't have a purpose for your life, just drawing your breath and drawing your salary. No, you are in the race. There is a purpose to pursue. Number two, if there's a purpose to pursue, there is a person to prepare, and that person is you. Now, no athlete can run a race who does not prepare to run that race. And so how do we prepare? Well, look again in verse 1. Wherefore, seeing we also are compassed about with so great a cloud of witnesses, let us lay aside every weight and the sin which doth so easily beset us, and let us run with patience the race that is set before us. Now, he says, in order to run a race, first of all, you've got to lay aside every weight. These are the things that would slow us down. Nobody runs a race in an overcoat. At least I've never seen one run a race in an overcoat. Why? Because an overcoat would weigh you down. Nobody wants to run with pockets full of lead. Now, what he's saying is, there are certain things that may not be wrong in themselves, but if they are weights, get rid of them. I think that we have a lot of people in our congregation today who are living fairly good lives, but they're just dragging around a lot of excess baggage. They can't do what they ought to do for the Lord Jesus Christ because of the excess baggage. It may be a hobby. It may be a vacation home. And if you have one, I'm happy for you until it keeps you from running your race. It may be some friendship. It may be some reading material. Not bad in itself. You just don't wear an overcoat when you're running a race. Listen to me, folks. Life would be simple if it were a choice between good and bad. It's a choice between good and best, and good things become bad things when they keep you from best things. Good things become bad things when they keep you from best things. Lay aside every weight. In my life, I've had to snub up against some things that I really wanted to do, things that I loved and would enjoy doing, but I said, nope, that's not for me. Now, there's no law in the Bible said I can't do it. That's what the Apostle Paul meant when he said, all things are lawful for me, but not all things are expedient. That's a word we don't use a whole lot, isn't it? Expedient. When you think of expedient, what do you think of? What's another word like it? Expedition. If you're on an expedition, you're going somewhere. Paul says, everything may be lawful for me, but if it doesn't help me in my expedition, if it's not expedient, if it's an anchor that keeps me out of the harbor, then I've got to lay it aside. Now, I can't tell you what it may be. But is there something that is hobbling your influence for Christ? Is there perhaps a job in the church that you could do, or perhaps some witnessing that you could do, or something else, but there's something competing there, and you're not running as well as you ought to run. You lay aside every weight, and then the sin that does so easily beset us. And the word beset is a word which literally means in the Greek to entangle. Now, there are some things that weight us down, and we need to get rid of them. There are other things that trip us up. Sin will trip you up. You lay aside every weight and the sin that does so easily beset us. Most of us want more faith, right? May I tell you, the most deadly thing to faith is sin. Faith and sin are antithetical. And you say, well, why don't I have more faith than I have? Well, it's because you've got sin in your life. You say, Pastor, you ought not to talk to me that way. Well, you come up after the service and apologize to me, and I'll forgive you. Sin in your life keeps you from believing God. That's the reason the same writer of Hebrews said, beware lest there be in any of you an evil heart of unbelief. You say, well, I have intellectual problems. No, you've got dirty, rotten sin. An evil heart of unbelief. You say, well, now, wait a minute. I know some intellectuals who don't believe. Well, I know some intellectuals who do. You say, well, I know some very plain and uneducated people who believe. I know some plain and uneducated people who don't. What we believe is not contrary to reason. It just goes beyond reason. Unbelief never comes out of the head. It comes out of the heart. Beware lest there be in any of you an evil heart of unbelief. The Holy Spirit has come to convince the world of sin because they believe not. Unbelief is not an intellectual problem. It may show as an intellectual problem, but down in the heart, it is sin. And if you're going to run the race, and the race is the race of faith, you have to get rid of those things that weigh you down and get rid of those things that trip you up. Now, I don't know what your sin is. People have a besetting sin, something they come back to and fail at over and over and over again. Now, I can't look at you. You all look holy this morning. You all just look so sanctified. But look into your heart. Is there a besetting sin? Something that you wrestle with over and over and over again? And you wonder why You don't have the faith that you ought to have. Lay aside every weight and the sin that does so easily beset us. What I'm trying to say is this. If you're having difficulty with faith, try repentance. Did you know that God puts certain things in order in the Bible? For example, the Bible says, grace and peace be multiplied unto you. Grace always comes before peace. It never says peace and grace, always grace and peace. Again, here's another order. Believe and be baptized. The Bible never says be baptized and believe. We don't baptize little babies. They can't believe. The Bible teaches believer's baptism. If thou believest with all thine heart. Now, if you were immersed or sprinkled or something before you were saved, that doesn't count as baptism. That's like having your funeral before you die. God's order is believe and be baptized. You say, well, Pastor, what are you driving at? Well, just as the Bible speaks of grace and peace, belief and baptism, it speaks of repentance and faith in that order. Repentance and faith. If you're having difficulty, I say, with faith, try repentance. There's nothing more debilitating, more stultifying to faith in your heart as a harbored sin, sin that does so easily beset us. And so, if you're going to run a race, there's got to be some conditioning. There is a person to prepare. You lay aside the weights, and you do away with that sin by confession and repentance that would trip you up and cause you to fail in your race. There is a person to prepare. Now, next thing I want you to see, there is a price to pay. I've done enough running, and so have some of you, to know in a sprint like that, when you get to the finish line, your lungs are like they're on fire. You say, if I can just reach that finish line, but you're taking that one more step. You pay a price to be an athlete. Now, look at it again here in Hebrews 12, 1. Wherefore, seeing we also are compassed about with so great a cloud of witnesses, let us lay aside every weight and the sin which doth so easily beset us. Now, here's the price, and let us run with patience the race that is set before us. Now, the word patience here doesn't mean the ability to thread a needle. The word patience is a much heavier word than that. It means endurance. Endurance is the chief factor in running a race. Now, listen, I don't care how far ahead you may be in any race. If you quit running, you're going to lose. You're going to lose. I don't care how far ahead you are. You're going to lose if you quit running. Let us run with endurance the race that is set before us. Are you looking for a cheap way, an easy way, a lazy way to serve God? Forget it. You're not going to find it. We're called on to endure hardness as good soldiers of Jesus Christ. We're called on to run with patience, endurance, the race that is set before us. If you possess it, it must possess you. You must weep over it, pray over it, work over it, concentrate on it. Nobody just ambles over the finish line. You set your heart, your mind, and you finish your course. 2 Timothy chapter 4, verse 7, Paul said, I have fought a good fight. I have finished my course. I finished my course. He did not quit running until the course was finished. John 19, verse 30, when Jesus therefore had received the vinegar, he said, it is finished. And he bowed his head and gave up the ghost. They endured. So must you endure. One of these days we're going to cross the finish line. You will have come to the end of the line. We don't know when that's going to be. It may be, you may be a teen, but you might be at the very end of your course. One of these days, however, I'm going to breathe my last breath. And I'm not going to stop running, God helping me, until I do. I don't want to stroll over the finish line. I want to hit the finish line with a blaze of energy and power going for the Lord Jesus Christ. You say, well, you'd be an old coot. Make no difference. Makes no difference. Though our outward man perish, our inward man is renewed day by day. That's the reason you are to be an athlete, no matter what your physical condition is, no matter what your economic condition. You are in a race, and that race is not over until you bow your head like the Lord Jesus and say, it is finished. It is done. There is a price to pay. And next, there's a promise to plead. Because it may sound difficult to you today, and many of you are saying, well, I don't think I'm able to do what the pastor is preaching about today. Well, the Lord God who calls you is the Lord God who enables you. Notice verse 2. We're to be looking unto Jesus, the author and finisher of our faith, who for the joy that was set before him endured the cross, despising the shame, and is set down at the right hand of the throne of God. Now, This passage of Scripture says that we are to be looking unto Jesus. Why? Because He is the author and the finisher of our faith. He is the originator of our faith, and He is the goal of our faith. You see, our Lord has not just told us to go out and do our best. If the Lord Jesus Christ wants me to have faith, He is the author. That word means file leader, example, originator. He is the author of the faith. Faith is not something that I can conjure up. I can't make myself believe. Jesus gives me faith. Jesus gives me faith. He is the author of my faith, and He is the finisher of my faith. That is, He's the one to whom I am running. He is the goal, as well as the coach, as well as the one who fires the gun at the starting block. From A to Z, He is the author, the finisher of our faith. Faith comes by looking to Jesus, looking unto Jesus.

0: to notice the difference. Jesus is not merely our example. He is our example. But this says looking unto Jesus. It doesn't mean look at him, but look unto him. Depend upon him. That's what this verse means when it says looking unto Jesus. Jesus, I look to you. You're the one who is going to put faith in my heart. You're the one who's going to encourage me along the way. You are the author and the finisher of our faith. That's the reason I frequently say that it's really not a big compliment to call somebody a great man of faith. Now, I hope that you're a great man of faith, and I hope you're a man of great faith or a woman of great faith. But if you are, that's wonderful, but you can't boast about it because Jesus is the author and the finisher of your faith, isn't he? He's the one that you gain faith from by looking unto him. I often use this example. People say, Pastor, do you travel? Yes, some. Well, does Joyce always go with you? Not always. Well, when you are away from home, who keeps an eye on Joyce? Who watches her for you? So what do you mean? Well, how do you know she doesn't have a boyfriend? Or how do you know that she's not going down to the casinos or whatever while you're gone? I'm not worried about it. Not worried? Not worried. Not at all? Not at all. Not even a little bit? None. Not a none. Don't worry about it. Oh, you say, what great faith. I said, no, what a great wife. Amen. What a great wife. So if I have faith in God, I really shouldn't take a lot of credit for it, although I want faith. I don't say what a great believer I am. I say what a great Savior I have. You see? Looking unto Jesus.
1: 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Coming up tomorrow, part two of this vital message from Adrian Rogers. 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
3: Achievement is the result of continual effort. There's a thin line between failure and success. 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This is Dr. David Halcombe at Heritage Baptist College, Franklin, Indiana. Maybe you, with a little more effort, would be able to get your associate's or bachelor's degree. We refer this as our personal distant learning program, which provides you a relationship with a professor

0: instead of a platform. Won't you call me today and let me help you finish at 317-246-8915. What seems hopeless can become glorious success. Talk to me personally. This is Dr. David Halcombe saying goodbye for now.
1: I'm Ruth Kramer with Mission Network News. Iranian pastors are traveling across the country to encourage believers. Lana Silk of Transform Iran says fear of persecution often keeps Christians isolated from one another.
2: The church in Iran is not weak. It's a wonderful, thriving, God-loving church, but they are suffering, and we have an opportunity to come alongside them and strengthen them.
1: Pastors bring food, hygiene items, and medical supplies to struggling families. They also share the hope of Christ. One woman had prayed for years that her husband would accept Jesus. Pastor's visit during a difficult season helped him to finally understand the gospel. Lana quotes one of their partners.
2: We can't take away their suffering, but we can make sure that they never suffer alone.
1: Pray for strength and endurance for Iran's believers. Pray too for ministry as it supports the growing church in Iran. And in 2011, U.S. Special Forces tracked down and killed Osama bin Laden, the terrorist behind 9/11, in Abbottabad, Pakistan. A year later, the government razed the compound to the ground. It's just dirt. Mission Cry is planting new seeds as they bring God's word to the area, according to Jason Wolford. A few years ago, Mission Cry sent team members into the area to distribute 2,000 Bibles.
3: We saw people get saved. We saw children on the compound that wanted to be the next Osama bin Laden decide to get saved, and people baptized.
1: Recently, Mission Cry returned to the area to hold discipleship training and distribute more Bibles. Although the area isn't a hotbed of extremism that it once was, it's still dangerous for missionaries. However, for their team, the risk is worth the work they're accomplishing. Pray for the wisdom of Mission Cry's leadership, the safety of their team on the ground, and that the gospel seeds take root. 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

0: Benaiah was fearless in his destruction of Israel's foes. This is Jim Garlow. Benaiah confronted and defeated the two giant men of Moab. He victoriously attacked an Egyptian of great stature. Then Benaiah confronted a lion. The lion fell in a hidden trap. Benaiah descended into the pit and slew it single-handed. Then King David made Benaiah commander of Israel's army. When a lion's roar registers in the auditory cortex, the brain signals the body, run away as fast as you can. So when the Bible says Satan prowls around like a lion, it's tempting to cower. But the key word is like. Satan is a poser who is powerless. 2 Timothy 1:7 says, "For God hath not given us the spirit of fear, but of power, of love, and of a sound mind." When it appears that wickedness prevails, remember that God is ultimately in control. Be courageous. There's more at wellversedworld.org.
1: 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That's 941-456-2267. Or log on to BethelBC.info and thank them for helping keep Through the Bible with J. Vernon McGee on the air.

0: Our story on the Bible Bus today is just one step in a five-year journey through the entire Word of God. Come along for the ride, and you'll study both the Old Testament and New Testament, discovering God's great redemption story. Is this your story too?
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2: My prison was an uncertain future. I lived in Germany where Papa died after the Great War. I nursed Mama until she died 1 year later. I was an orphan at 10, so the family who purchased our farm took me in. Years later, I met a nice boy. He said to marry him, I must attend household training. This was good. Life would be secure. When the Second World War began, he was in the army. He returned for furlough and said we must marry without delay. 2 days following our wedding, he was at the Russian front. An explosion burned him and he was hospitalized for a long while, then posted to North Africa, where the Allies captured him. Through this, I worried more and more about my future. The Russians took my village, so I fled. Since I had no home, a missionary took me in. She told me of Jesus, who would carry my sorrow and had died for my sins. I accepted Jesus as Savior and found freedom from an uncertain future. Someday, I would live in heaven with him. Following the war, my husband was freed, and I learned he also met Jesus. But life was hard, and we looked to the day we could move to America. In America, life was good, but not easy. But of one thing I remain certain, and still do today, my eternal future is guaranteed. My name is Agnes Stebner. If the Son, therefore, shall make you free, you shall be free indeed.
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4: Former Senator Ben Sass has been in the news recently because he's been diagnosed with stage 4 pancreatic cancer. But even with this diagnosis, he has been speaking and writing. His latest op-ed warns that the indoor childhood is bad for America. Now, we know that the current digital revolution is changing nearly every aspect of modern life, but the issue, he believes, is greater than screen time. He points to a larger problem. American children are being weirdly held hostage indoors. A recent survey from the Institute for Family Studies discovered that a majority of 6-year-olds have unsupervised access to internet-connected tablets, but that same majority are not allowed to play in their own yards unsupervised. It doesn't get much better for older kids. More than half of 14-year-olds don't have permission to leave their streets. He laments that we aren't introducing children to a world in an age-appropriate manner. Instead, we are preventing them from developing imagination, resilience, and grit. They can explore the dark corners of the internet, but cannot explore their own neighborhoods. Parents are ignoring one danger in one area and overprotecting in another. He reminds us that 11 of the 12 Apollo astronauts who walked on the moon were Boy Scouts who learned to live by the Scouts' motto, "Be prepared." Unfortunately, we are not raising a generation of risk takers today. Children need to learn from low-risk failures. Instead, they're being tossed into the deep end of adulthood with little preparation. The children aren't at fault. The parents are failing their children and the next generation. The solution starts at home. It's time to get children outdoors. I'm Kirby Anderson, and that's my point of view.
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0: 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Welcome to Cross Reference, the radio outreach ministry of Calvary Chapel Sun Life in Englewood, Florida. Tune in Monday through Friday at this time to walk through the Bible verse by verse with Pastor Don Roach. We meet Sundays at 10 a.m. for worship and Wednesday nights at 7 p.m. for midweek Bible study at the Christ Lutheran Church Fellowship Hall located at 701 North Indiana Avenue in Englewood. 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
1: Lord, once again we pray, Lord, as we go through a particularly difficult chapter, that this message would be delivered and received in the power of the Holy Spirit, that the truth would be spoken, but it would be done in love, that you would be rightly represented. And we thank you, and we pray you would be glorified in Jesus' name. Amen. This is a tough chapter. I'm just going to come right out and say that, because, you know, some passages of Scripture are a pleasure and they're easy and everyone's going to go home floating on a pink cloud. Wasn't that nice? Not today. But what we do is we teach verse by verse, which means we're not going to circumvent the difficult things. When if it's there, we're going to talk about it as we go through verse by verse. And we're going through the book of Revelation, a book where a lot of people won't even touch. Now, I know that as we cover the material we're going to cover today, chapter 17, there's going to be a couple of ways that people are going to respond to this. Some people are just going to say, I knew that, because it happens every time. And then you're going to have other people that are going to be like, you know what, this is offensive, and I reject this, maybe even resent this. Then you're going to have other people that are going to be like, this is mind-blowing. You know, it's like taking a sip out of a fire hose. It's hard to digest this. Is this real? And then you're going to have other people that'll be like, that's right, it's just been a long time since I've dealt with this and thought about this. But, you know, my object is to generate light and not heat. And the problem is truth, by its own definition, is mutually exclusive of everything else. That's why people are offended all the time. Because truth excludes everything that's not true. So when you talk about truth, people are like, well, that's narrow. Yes, because truth by nature is narrow. So people are just easily offended if you speak the truth. Now, we're called as Christians to speak the truth in love. That's the key. Not one at the expense of the other. You don't want to be so loving that you're not telling the truth, right? And you don't want to be so truthful that you just blast people with the truth and don't do it in a loving manner. And the church is guilty of both of those. In fact, all of us to some degree may be guilty of that in our past. One of the most amazing privileges of the Christian faith, being a child of God, is living life with the knowledge of the future. Now, before I was a Christian, you know, I was all into the occult, and I went to school, and I took parapsychology and metaphysics, and I was brilliant in my own mind, but the truth of the matter is, it was all vanity. And I had this obsession with, you know, things. But now, as a Bible student, I realized all of that I was looking for, I found in the Scriptures. And I can actually live with the knowledge of the future. I have the blessed hope. In other words, I know that I know that I know where I'm going. And be it by death or by rapture, worst case scenario is I'm in the presence of glory for eternity. That's a worst case scenario. So what a blessing that is. To have that reality, not that wondering, but to know that. Because as a child of God, God gives you the Holy Spirit to dwell within you, bearing witness. And to some, they hear that, and that's like this mystical reality. But to others who have received it, it's like, yeah, it's just so awesome. I can't even explain it. It's like the Bible says, a peace that goes beyond understanding. So the more I try to explain it, the more you're going to think, there's something wrong with that guy. He's a bit daft. Well-meaning, but... Now look, there's a lot of things that we don't know, but there are a lot of amazing things that we do know that the Scriptures showed us. And in today's passage of Scripture, God has seen fit to reveal a lot of details concerning the future of man in his quest to unite a world system

a world system of government, a world system of religion, and ultimately a world system in rebellion against God. And God also sees fit to explain to us how he's going to dismantle that system. Now, last time we were introduced to Mystery Babylon, and we learned a lot about the origin of the mother-child cult with the Queen of Heaven, who was the mother of God, that started in Babylon with Nimrod. You see it in Genesis chapter, in the book of Genesis, you see Nimrod, and his wife, Semiramis, had a son named Tammuz. Now that part's not in the scripture, but that's Babylonian legend. And in the legend, we saw how this all originated in Babel, spread throughout the world, and this particular belief system just got changed in each culture. And as I said last time, I would encourage you, research this on yourself. From Babylon, it went to Phoenicia. And you have the under the name of Ashtoreth and Tammuz. And then China, has Mother Xingmu and her child. Egypt has Isis and Horus. Greece has Aphrodite and Eros. Rome has Venus and Cupid. And then, once Christianity becomes a religion of Rome, the same thing happens. It was just kind of overlaid with Madonna and child. And last time, we spent a fair amount of time setting the table on this. And so if you missed this, I would encourage you just to either go on the website and listen to it, or to get the CD, because that would answer a lot of questions. The interesting thing about the dynamic of human rebellion is the way that God deals with it. Now, most of us are familiar with this story at Babel. And sometimes, if you read through it, you might have secretly wondered, why did God use that particular method? Why did he confuse the languages? Doesn't the Bible say God is a God of order? I mean, why would he take that approach? And essentially, we see just the very opposite of what happens in Acts chapter 2, when they're gathered together in the name of Jesus. All of a sudden, they understand each other. But here, we see just the opposite in Babel. And sometimes people might wonder, what was God's objective to that? What he did is that he frustrated the worldwide apostasy so they couldn't unite in their rebellion. That's what it was all about. Hey, let us make a name. Let us build a tower. Let us reach unto heaven. Let it be all about us. And that's where a lot of these occultic practices, you study that, which I don't really recommend, but that's where they originate from. So what he did is he frustrated that endeavor, because the enemy knows he can lead humanity away from the truth a whole lot easier if only one government existed. I mean, think about it. If my objective is to deceive the multitudes, what I want to do is get them all under one banner and deceive the lead, right? If I could get the world united with a perverted leader, deception's it's a different game. And that's what was going on in Babel. And then, you know, because if the single government falls into the hand of the persons in the opposition of God, then the world's going to unite in its rebellion against God. And so God knows. Centralized power under fallen man will always be detrimental eventually. It's just a matter of time. So now we live in a system with many nations. And some nations fear God, and some nations have different perspectives, and they work together. And to some extent, it keeps division, which restrained this event from happening. You see, since the incident at Babel, God has decreed that humanity is ordered according to national boundaries. That's the way it goes. They were scattered. That's what he did. And rather than a global government, we all have these separate governments. And what the enemy wants to do is to subvert the divine ordering of the nations and bring the world back together so he could have unlimited control through one man. And this is what we've been reading about, how the Antichrist works and this whole system. And God gives us some crazy details on how this is implemented. The enemy has always wanted to bring man back to Babylon. So it comes as no surprise that human rebellion kind of is like goes full circle and cycles back to where it began, from Genesis to here in the book of Revelation. Now, as we've been going through the book of Revelation, we have gone through, since chapter 6 through 16, 10 chapters of judgment.
And so far, as we went through that, and it was a lot, we've learned that Babylon, we've come across Babylon twice. In our study of the book of Revelation, we saw it in chapters 14 and chapter 16, and both of those chapters were declaring its destruction. It was talking about the downfall of it. Now, here in chapter 17, what we're doing is we're zooming in at that. We've seen all of these series of judgments. We get to the last judgment. You know, we went through the seals and the trumpets and the bowls, and now all of a sudden we're through that, the 21 judgments. And then now we're just kind of going back in the timeline and zooming in on the fall of Babylon. That's what this chapter's about. So last time, we kind of just set the table. We did an introduction, and we really only covered the first three verses. So now what I'm going to do is kind of race through the first three verses, and Lord willing, we're going to finish the chapter. So Revelation 17:1. Then one of the seven angels who had the seven bowls came and talked with me, saying, "Come, I will show you the judgment of the great harlot who sits on many waters." And we learned last time that harlotry, in a spiritual sense, is forsaking God, forsaking the lover of your soul and rebelling or giving yourself over to be defiled by something different and ultimately being destroyed. Because if you forsake God's mercy, then you're demanding his judgment, right? If you forsake it, you're demanding judgment. It's like if you're drowning and God gives you a life jacket or life-saving device and you go, "I don't like blue," and you're not going to cling to it and you drown, it's your fault. And God has given us a means of salvation because we've all fallen short of the glory of God. All of us have sinned. If you say you haven't lied, you're a liar. I mean, so we all fall short, but God takes care of that. But if we forsake that, then we're demanding to stand in front of God on the basis of our own righteousness, as if, you know, we're good enough. And we'll look at the rules and we'll be, well, you know, those commandments. No one's lived up to all the commandments. You could say, well, I'm still good enough. No, you're not. You say, well, it's not like it's written in stone. Yes, it is. So we need to understand the mercy of God, not reject it. So this harlot represents this false religious system that has seduced the souls of multitudes. Come, I'll show you the judgment of the great harlot who sits on the many waters, with whom the kings of the earth committed fornication, and the inhabitants of the earth were made drunk with the wine of her fornication. So we see that the kingdoms of earth have been seduced by her and intoxicated with her power. Verse 3, so he carried me away in the spirit into the wilderness, and this is what John sees. And I saw a woman sitting on a scarlet beast, which was full of names of blasphemy, having seven heads and 10 horns. Now, the thing that I love about Scripture is rather than just trying to figure all of these things out, if you keep going to Scripture, Scripture interprets Scripture. And I'm grateful for that. So we have this woman, Babylon personified, sitting on a scarlet beast. Now, we've seen the scarlet beast before as we've been plowing through the book of Revelation. The harlot rides the same beast that we see in Revelation chapter 13, verse 1, and that's the Antichrist and his dictatorship. So we see this scarlet, the same color as a red dragon, you know, picture of the devil we see in the Revelation. It says, full of blasphemous names. And if you do a character study on the Antichrist, you'll see that one outstanding, and I don't mean it in a positive light, characteristic he has is a big mouth. Blasphemy. It's a reoccurring theme, how he's just so blasphemous. And so he'll be speaking against the Lord God. And the seven heads and the 10 horns, well, that's going to be explained to us by the angel in a couple more verses. So as we look at this, we see this woman on the beast. Now we know that somehow Babylon, this false religious system, and the Antichrist, this guy who wants to run the world, have some sort of unholy alliance. They combine themselves in a way that unites the world. There's this deception that's going to occur. And it's interesting because from God's perspective, her association with the dragon and the beast, it's all clear. God sees things for what they are. He says there's blasphemous and all of this. But to the people of the earth, what the people of the earth are going to see is something that looks very religious. It has the faith that everybody wants.
the promise, the brotherhood of man. Finally, there's going to be world peace under this guy. He unites, and now, finally, one world religion. Everyone's going to put aside their little differences, and everyone's going to just come together, and they're going to look unto the beast, and we're going to see. He makes this peace treaty, Daniel chapter 7. It's like, wow, they built, the Jewish people build their temple, the Muslims have the Dome of the Rock, or whoever lets this all puts it together, he's going to be hailed as the Messiah. Everyone's going to be like, this is the great peacemaker. This is what we've been praying for. The world's going to buy into this hook, line, and sinker. And then all of a sudden, this religious system is going to unite everything together. We're going to have to exclude certain things because, well, that's the name. We're going to have to sacrifice truth at the altar of unity. That's what mankind's going to do. And they're going to buy it, hook, line, and sinker. We're reading about it. And if our eyes are open, we're watching it happen to some degree in society today. So here's the promise of Babylon, the brotherhood of man, the centralization of world power. We see it as a good thing. Imagine, won't it be lovely? We already know that everyone but those who have faith in God and the scripture, we see that these people are going to fall for it. They're going to worship the beast. Because once he makes a peace pact, as we see in Daniel chapter 7, they're going to be like, he's the great peacemaker. Who's able to make war with the beast? We also know at this point, the true church, be it whatever denomination, Baptist, Catholic, Methodist, Pentecostals, non-denomination, whatever, at that point, the church is in heaven. From chapter 3 to chapter 4, we see the church is in heaven through this judgment period in the book of Revelation. So what we have here is the ecumenical trappings of empty religion. It's kind of like we just take God out of it and we have all of the bling, all of the traditional stuff, all of the things that appeal to people except the truth of what the scriptures are declaring. And we have the harlot on top of the beast in cahoots. So let's learn a little bit more about the mother of harlots, which quite a title. Verse 4. The woman was arrayed in purple and scarlet and adorned with gold and precious stones and pearls, and having in her hand a golden cup full of abominations and the filthiness of her fornication. So this false religious system has some serious bling. Lots and lots of money. And royalty, purple, you know, the color worn by Caesars, and scarlet, colors worn by the Babylonian high priest. She is incredibly wealthy, this religious system, being adorned with all manners of gold, precious stones, and pearls. And look what she has in her hands, a golden cup full of abominations and the filthiness of her fornication. So you look and it's like, it's beautiful, it's a golden cup, it's seductive, but it's filled with abominations. Her cup, her portion is just full of immorality, spiritual, seducing the nations. When we see abomination, it's something that seems to be religious, yet is detestable to God. So idolatry, false religious practices, you know, deceiving multitudes in the name of God for your own objective, that's all about an abomination. Verse 5. And on her forehead, a name was written, Mystery, Babylon the Great, the mother of harlots and of the abominations of the earth. So clearly not a flattering title. And even though this shell of a religious system at this point has riches beyond imagination and has controlled kings, has controlled nations, and in spite of all of her glamour, in spite of all of her power, in spite of the multitudes, the millions of followers, she's still nothing but an unrepentant prostitute. She's a vile sellout. She's more than just a city. It says she's the mother of harlots. She's larger than any one single branch of a religious institution. She's the embodiment of Satan's ecumenical movement as the world unites. The religion of the world system that the Bible says is going to come to pass. And this is what happens when we buy the lie
That it really doesn't matter what you believe, just as long as you believe it. That's what people believe. They buy that. It really doesn't. Can you imagine if that were true? Where else in life does that apply? You know? Just say, there would be no such thing as unwanted pregnancies if that was true. You know, if there were no consequences, as long as you were sincere,

0: God. Believe me, it took an act of God to make someone like me righteous. My righteousness is a gift. It's nothing I could attain. So those who believe that, well, it doesn't matter what you believe, just as long as you believe it, then they're saying, you know, truth is kind of arbitrary. And that casual disregard for truth is crippling the church today. Because then we make what the Bible teaches subject to us, rather than being subject to what the Bible teaches.
1: Well, that verse offends me. Quick, break out the white out. There, now I don't have to deal with it.
0: See? As if it's not true. As if the Bible answers to you, rather than us answering to the truth of the Bible. Jesus said, heaven and earth will pass away, but my words remain forever. So we have to be careful. Move on, verse 6. I saw the woman, drunk with the blood of the saints and with the blood of the martyrs of Jesus. And when I saw her, I marveled with great amazement. So this blows John away. He can't wrap his mind around it. She's drunk with the blood of the saints. She revels in it. She's intoxicated by it. It feeds her by killing God's people. She's not, and this is why, because she doesn't want to tolerate any opposition that brings that stubborn truth to light. We can't have that truth put in the way. And you know, sometimes I'm like that, and sometimes you might find yourself like that. Those facts. Don't confuse me with the facts. I'm trying to believe what I want to believe. Tragically, during the tribulation period, it seems that the primary murderer of the Christians are going to be the false church itself. This false religious system. This woman not only persecutes, but she revels in her persecution of the ungodly. Like the way a drunk would revel in a glass of wine. Like, Now, I know to a lot of people who are listening to me, it might come across like I'm subtly a Catholic basher. And nothing could be further from the truth. But with that said, the system, the hierarchy, and the setup, aside from the fact that that's not really biblical, it sets a power structure that's going to be exploited once the true believers are removed. You see, you get the true believers removed, then all of a sudden you have people in certain positions with all kinds of influence. That makes sense? And as far as the Catholic Church goes, it's no secret in times past that, yeah, okay, they've killed a lot of Christians. And those who believe, what I would recommend, most people need to read Fox's Book of Martyrs, because history can be hard to deal with. And again, I want to speak the truth in love. But a lot of Christians have been executed because they believed what the Bible says rather than what a church says. No, this is our doctrine. You need to embrace this, and if you don't, well, then we're going to call you a heretic and kill you. You know, you don't embrace transubstantiation, or you don't embrace other people getting the Bible. A lot of people died because they tried to get the Bible in the hands of other people. And it's an ugly truth. But what we're going to see is the shell of the church, with the true believers removed, playing this big part, uniting in this ecumenical movement. Now, please understand, it's not exclusively the woman. I'm not saying that. There's going to be all kinds of different liberal theologies that have forsaken scriptural truths for the sake of unity.
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2: Today's program is part two of the message, The New Creature, preached by Pastor Jared Gritton from Galatians 6, 15 through 18. Remember, in part one, we learned about the essential, that once you become saved, you are a new creature. You are now born again. This is a crucial point that we must understand and remember, that if we are not saved, then we are not in His family, and we will never see His kingdom. We also learned about the endeavor, that because we are new creatures after salvation, we now have a new walk, a new way of life. We must walk according to the Word of God and be separated from the lifestyle of this world, not joined to it. We continue now learning about the endowments.
3: Now you'll notice in this passage in Galatians chapter 6, he tells us again in verse number 16 that with this walk, so with this endeavor, there are endowments. There are things that make it possible. I've had people tell me and say, you know, I just can't live the Christian life. And you know what I say to that? Amen, you can't. And neither can I. None of us can live and walk this Christian road in our strength and our ability. It doesn't matter if we've been born again or not. It's not in us. Jesus said, without me, you can do nothing. And he literally means zero, nothing. What do we need? We need his grace, his enablement. Notice in this passage, he speaks of those things that God gives as those that walk according to this rule. He says, peace be on them and mercy and upon the God of Israel. Down to verse 18, brethren, the grace of our Lord Jesus Christ be with your spirit. I want you to see these endowments. First of all, these gifts that God gives, they are exclusive. They're exclusive. Two ways that they're exclusive. Exclusive number one, and only God can give them. Only God can give this peace. Only God can give mercy in this way. Only God can give grace to help you in your walk. Every good and perfect gift, we sang about it a moment ago. Every good and perfect gift is from above. It only comes from Him. Jesus said in John 14, 27, peace I leave with you, my peace I give unto you. Not as the world giveth, give I unto you. This is an exclusive peace. It's found only from God. That's why it's called the peace of God that keeps your hearts and minds. We serve the God of grace, the God of peace, the God of mercy. And only from His throne can these be bestowed. Are you looking for enablement in the wrong place? Look, we need to have resolve in our life, but don't think within yourself, hey, I'll resolve to do better and thereby live the Christian life. We depend on God. Lord, give grace. Give mercy. They're exclusive because they only come from God, and also exclusive in verse number 16 because you'll see they're not bestowed on everybody. You notice what Paul says? As many as walk according to this rule. It's only those that are the new creature and that whose life is characterized by walking as a new creature, those are the ones who receive these divine allotments. God gives what He resists the proud, He gives grace to the who? To the humble. Doesn't He tell us right there, not everybody's going to receive these things. It's only those who are humble and dependent upon Him and upon His grace and upon His peace and upon His mercy. They're the ones that receive it. But praise God, these gifts are exceptional. What we need are these gifts. You need peace. Christian, you need peace in your life. Peace with God, how marvelous is that? If you're saved, you have peace with God. Before coming to Christ, before you're a new creature, the Bible tells us that we're at enmity with God. We are the enemies of God because we're not born into the family of God by physical birth. When we first enter into this world, we are called, the Bible says, children of disobedience, children of wrath. That's who we are by nature. But in God's mercy, when He saves us, then we are now a part of God's family and we have peace with God. But not just that, there's the peace of God. The peace of God. The Bible says it's a peace that passes understanding. You'll see it from time to time in a believer's life. Even though they're traveling through an intense storm, the storm's all over them on the outside, but the storm isn't on the inside. There's a calm, blessed assurance that keeps them as they walk through this road. There's a mercy that comes from God, again, only from God. And what an exceptional gift. The term mercy has the idea of compassion at the root of it. I'm so thankful as I read through the Gospels, Jesus Christ tells the story of the Good Samaritan. And in that story, I'm there. I'm the guy beat up on the side of the road, left by sin, passed by law, passed by religion. Those things couldn't stoop to help me. But here comes the Good Samaritan who lifts me up. And the Bible says, what was it that characterized that Good Samaritan? You know what the word that it uses is? Mercy. Compassion. That's God's heart for us. And that's what we need. As we walk through this road, we need His mercy. And not just that, we need His grace. Now, we think of grace mostly in what saves us. And we must be saved by grace. For by grace are you saved through faith, it says in Ephesians 2:8. Not by works, lest any man should boast. We recognize those things. But you know, we need grace not only for being saved, but we need grace to serve God. In fact, it says in Hebrews chapter 12, it says, let us have grace whereby we may serve God acceptably with reverence and godly fear, for our God's a consuming fire. You want to serve God well? God has grace for that. He has grace that equips us. He has grace that educates us. He has grace that empowers us. We need God's grace, and that's why we're invited. Let's come boldly to what? A throne of grace, that we may obtain mercy and find grace to help in time of need. We have these things offered to us. He says, come on and get them. Aren't you glad growing up when your mom would say, come and get it, right? That's what the Lord says to His children. Come and get it. I've got what you need. You don't need to try to do this on your own. These gifts are exceptional. And as I just said, these gifts are enabling. A new walk's not something we can do in our own abilities. God gives grace, mercy, and peace to help us in our walk in life. And what an encouragement that is. There was a young lady that I had in college as a coworker. And she entered college without any real resources of her own. She had grown up in a family that was not a family of believers. And so they hadn't saved up for college. She didn't have anything. But she came to know the Lord while she was in high school, and she got real close with a family that was in that church, and that man was an evangelist. And so they really encouraged her, go to a Christian college. Go to a Christian college, and we'll help you, is what they said. Well, she set out by faith, knowing she didn't have what it took, knowing that she couldn't make it happen. She didn't have anything in reserve. She had no resources. But yet, as she went to college and she worked, that's how I met her, worked in the bakery with her. But you know what she lacked? That family supplied. One day she walked across the platform and received a diploma. And it was all made possible because of the resources of someone else. So it is, one day when you stand before the Lord, if you receive a crown, it's not going to be because you got there yourself. It's only going to be through the resources that God supplies. He wants you to win. God wants you to succeed in life. And He's got the resources available. Come and draw from Him day by day. Jesus says, abide in me and you'll bring forth much fruit. Don't go it alone. Come to me. Draw from me life and strength and all that you need. One final thing that we notice in this passage with this new creature, and that is, finally, there is an evidence that you have been born again. He gives us in this passage the essential. You must be a new creature. He gives in this passage the endeavor. There is a walk that accompanies that new creature. We see an endowment that is given in verse number 16. As many as walk according to this rule, there's peace, there's mercy, there's grace. All of God's divine favor and enablement to help us on that journey. But notice verse 17, because we also see there's evidence of our being in Christ, and even more so evidence of our love for Christ. Here's what Paul says, "From henceforth let no man trouble me, for I bear in my body the marks of the Lord Jesus." I bear in my body the marks. The first thing I'd have us to know about what he's talking about is these were physical marks or scars. Now again, it's a contrast. You go all the way back to verse number 12, and the false teachers were trying to leave their mark. They were going to leave scars on the Galatians by forcing them through the surgical procedure that we call circumcision. And those scars would be something that those false teachers would glory in. "Look, I've got a follower. You've bore the scars. You've made this step in your life." And well, Paul declares that he was marked. He had scars. But they weren't the same ones that the Galatians were being compelled to receive. Instead, he says, these were the marks, you'll look at verse 17, of the Lord Jesus. They weren't marks that were given by false teachers or marks that were given by a surgeon. These were marks that were laid on me, he says, by the Lord Jesus Christ. Well, what's he talking about? I imagine, I don't know, maybe some of the men in this congregation, the Galatians, they probably had seen it. And if you're around Paul, you probably noticed some of it. But let Paul tell you a little bit about what he had endured at this point in his ministry. In 2 Corinthians 11:23, he says, regarding his ministry, "I've been in labors more abundant than any, and I have stripes beyond measure. In prisons, more frequent, in deaths often. Of the Jews, 5 times received I 40 stripes, save one." How many times had Paul been whipped? Publicly scourged 5 times. And each time it was 39 lashes. Can you imagine what Paul's back must have looked like? And obviously, I'm sure those guys that were giving him those beatings weren't real careful with where those whips fell. Some of it might have even gone up his neck. Some might have whipped around on his arms. But not just that, the Apostle Paul says, and we remember through the book of Acts, he says, 3 times I was beaten with rods. Once I was stoned. There may have been scars on his face, all over his body, marks, scars. He said, these are from Christ. Again, you'll note that Paul is contrasting these marks with those the false teachers would place on the Galatians. Paul says it's these marks that are the marks of Jesus, not circumcision. Here's what Christ has laid on me. Now, as Paul continued in 2 Corinthians, he spoke of scars that the human eye can't even see. He says, "I was in weariness and painfulness, in watchings often, in hunger and thirst, in fastings often, in cold and nakedness. Beside those things that are without, that which cometh upon me daily, the care of all the churches." All of this Paul bore, not merely on his physical body, but on his heart. Scars that were much deeper than the physical ones, unseen by the eye, but very real. These were physical marks. But these were also persevering marks. You know, what a contrast these truths are in verse number 17 from the modern concept of Christianity. Paul wasn't living his best life now. He wasn't healthy and wealthy as the world counts somebody. He wasn't one of those preachers in sneakers wearing 2,000 pairs of sandals as he did his work. He was a man that was decimated physically for the gospel. It wasn't paths of ease that Paul was on. Jesus had placed a cross on Paul's back for him to carry, and that was a cross he took up daily, and it left his mark on Paul's body and on his heart. There's 2 things about scars. All scars have a story, and all scars stay through this life. That's what makes them a scar. Right now, I could pull up my sleeve, and I could show you 2 marks in my arm, And there's a story, and some of you have heard the story. I got bit by my dog when I was 8. The story was, I loved to play baseball by myself. As a Cubs fan, it's the only way the Cubs could win. There was no competition. So I'd go out there and I'd play baseball, but this dog would grab my ball if it was in his range, and he wouldn't give it up. I learned a trick. Bop it with my wiffle ball bat, and the dog would spit out the ball. So we had this process going for months. I'd go out and I'd play baseball. Cubs would win again, but the ball would get slobbery. I'd smack the dog, and he would spit it out. Until one day, the dog had had enough. Smacked him with a bat, sunk his teeth right into my arm. I can tell you the story. Kids, don't smack the dog with a bat. If you haven't figured that out yet, that's how I figured it out. There's a story, and even now, almost 40 years later, the scars are still there. Pulse scars also stayed, and they told a story. And do you know what those scars say? Faith, hope, and above all, love. Love. A consuming love for Christ. He said, I'll endure whatever you bring my way. It doesn't matter whether you ask me to be beaten. It doesn't matter whether you ask me to be stoned. It doesn't matter what you lay on me. Lord, any cross that you lay on my shoulders, I'll carry it because you went to the cross for me. And that was Paul's testimony. They were enduring. H.A. Ironside said, when we get to heaven, God's not going to look for our medals. He's going to look for our scars. What have we carried for Christ? What is it you've borne for Him? Maybe I could ask this, is there something that the Lord's asked you to carry? Some road that He's asked you to walk, and yet you've been unwilling to take those steps? Maybe on the other hand, there's much you've endured. Maybe you've had family and friends forsake you. Perhaps you've sacrificed position or prestige. Maybe it's been a private ministry of devoted service. I don't know what the Lord's called you to, but let us never forget those who suffer with Him. He says, will reign with me. I'm so glad that even now we know that all things work together for good to them that love God, to them who are the called according to His purpose. He'll even bless our marks, those scars that are left on us. There's a final thing about the marks I want you to understand. They were physical. They told a story of perseverance. But they were also about possession. A.T. Robertson speaks of this word, marks. It's an old word, which means to prick or stick or sting. And in those days in which Paul was writing, it was what slaves received. The stamp of the owner was placed on the slave. It was also sometimes done to soldiers. In those days, there were devotees who stamped upon their bodies the names of gods that they worshiped. Maybe in American history, we could think about the branding iron and what a cattle received. Paul was glorying in this. He said, all these marks, it's Christ's marks on me. I belong to Him. I'm His. I'm Christ's. He's placed His marks on my body. Let no man trouble me. I don't belong to them. I am Christ's servant and His alone. These scars on me are the evidence that I am His. So I am dead to the world. And the world is dead to me. And again, for us today, though we may not bear physical scars from following after Christ in our life, yet there are scars and there is a mark that He's put on us that you must have, and it is called the seal of the Holy Spirit. And every one of God's children bear that mark. We're His. I'm so glad. So glad to be His. And you know, it's something that ought to flow from the inside out. May we proudly wear that we're a child of God. May our conduct and the outer man bear witness to the world that I belong to Him. May my conduct and character be a mark of Christ on my life. On June 2nd, 2000, I put a mark on my finger, this ring, a declaration that I belong to my wife. I did so willingly. I was glad to put it on. I'm glad to have it here today. Why? Because I love her. It's thrilling to be hers. And why should we take the marks of Christ, those on our body and those on our heart, those that he asks us to carry for him, why should we bear those things? Is it not because we love him? We're his. The only scars that will endure into eternity are the ones that Jesus bears. My arm, these marks, they'll be gone. I'll have a glorified, perfect body. And yet when I stand before Jesus, he'll extend those hands. And just as he told the disciples, he can say, "Behold my scars. Behold my hands." And those scars will testify that Jesus loved me. Even today, behold the scars. What's going to move you, Christian, to serve God? Well, what's going to draw you to service perpetually and compel you and constrain you? It's only the love of Christ. If you've forgotten how deeply he loved you when he gave his life for you, if you've forgotten that unfathomable sacrifice, get back to the cross. You say, "I don't know if I can continue in my Christian faith. I don't know if I can keep on in what he's asking me to walk." Look to the cross. Consider him, lest you be wearied and faint in your mind, and see what he endured for you. It's all about the cross. It's all about Jesus. And all who've been made a new creature in Jesus, what a privilege to be his. And today, take your stand with him. Turn your back on this world. Deny the flesh. Take up the cross he's called you to carry. This morning, as we look at Galatians chapter 6, I've got four basic questions considering these truths. Number one, are you a new creature in Christ? Have you been born again? Can you point to a time in your life where, knowing your sinfulness, you abandon all hope in your religious exercises or your good works to make you right with God, and you look to Jesus as the only solution to your sin problem and to bring you to God, and you called on him by faith? Has there been such a moment in your life? Have you been born again? Did he make you new? Maybe you're here and you'd say, "Well, I thought..." But has your life been changed? There's many people who profess Christ, far fewer possess that life in Christ. Maybe today it needs to go beyond just a verbal profession and come to a genuine reality. Trust Christ to make you new. Be born again. That's the first question. Are you a new creature in Christ? Here's the second one. Does your walk match? Are you walking according to the new creation that you are in Christ Jesus? Or does your walk match the world's walk? Do your pursuits align with the world, or do your pursuits align with the cross? If you then be risen with Christ, seek those things which are above, where Christ sitteth at the right hand of the Father. Set your affections on things above and not on things on the earth. Does your walk match your standing? A third question, are you depending on the Lord's mercy, grace, and peace daily in your life? Oh, how we need it. You know, his storehouses never run dry. There's not a morning we wake up and we say, "Well, I don't know if he's got enough mercy for this day." No, every day they're new and fresh. Great is his faithfulness. We can never exhaust it. Are you depending on his mercy and grace and peace? And then finally, are you persevering for Christ? Or are you hesitating? drawing back, unwilling to take your stand for Him who died for you. I wonder this morning how you'd answer those questions. Hey, we know the right answer. We know the head answer. But what's the truth? What's the truth? If you're here today and you would say, I don't know that I've been born again. I hear what Jesus is saying, that unless I'm born again, I can't see the kingdom of God. And those are truths that I want to understand. Those are truths I need to know. Respond. Maybe you're here today and you say, I know I've been born again. But the Lord's spoken to my heart about one of these other matters. Again, it's time to respond. When the Spirit speaks, don't delay. Yes, Lord. Whether it's taking the stand, whether it's changing the walk to align with who you are in Christ, whatever it is, respond.
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0: Welcome to Talk Truth, the radio ministry of Gary Clark. Gary has been teaching God's Word for almost 40 years in Southwest Florida and serves as the pastor and founder of Fellowship Church of Inglewood, where we love Jesus and we love people. My name is Roger Johnson, and our hope for today is that you'll be encouraged and motivated to live your life for Jesus Christ. Here's Pastor Gary with today's message.
1: We'll begin our series today on Thank God We Live in America. Say that out loud with me. Thank God we live in America. And you might say, well, where'd that come from? Well, I made it up. I didn't read it in a book. I was at the high school preaching God's Word. And that big auditorium sits out in front of Lemon Bay High School. And it just hit me one week. I was about 2 years into that ministry, and it was just unbelievable. I mean, we were having pretty good crowds over there at that high school on a Sunday morning. How many went to church with me at the high school? Wow, look at you people. You really suffer. You're long-suffering with me. Was it fun, yes or no? We had fun, didn't we? We had fun at the high school. And little did I know, I would fall in love with the high school, and the high school would fall in love with me, and I would start working with the football team, and I got to know the coaches, and I'd start to take some of the coaches on away games. I'd take them out to eat at a steakhouse on the way down, and I was able to have a real influence on that campus. And not as much now. I've been away from that about 4 years with the coaching, helping them over there. They can call me anytime they need me, but when there were tragedies at the high school, they would call me. They needed help, they could call me. You'll go to that gymnasium. I was there the other night watching Abby graduate. Big gym, man. They didn't have that when I was there back in the day. But there's Fellowship Church on a big banner up there on that wall. And for years, we were the only church. I think there's two churches now. But we did it for years. Didn't matter if there was another church that supported it or not. We were going to support. Amen? We're on the football field out there on a banner on that stadium. But I just love that. And I just couldn't believe it that I was preaching in a high school. I didn't own the high school. I had to have somebody meet us there and open up the building. This is county buildings. I know we pay taxes, but they don't belong to me. And that's a big building. That's big. That's a lot of responsibility. I had to sign contracts, had to have insurance, had to do all kinds of stuff. And Alex did most of it. It drove me crazy. But I had an overwhelming feeling one Sunday morning. I just got moved, man. And my mouth just opened up and I said, man, let's put our hands together and thank God we live in America. Because where else could we do this at a high school and preach the gospel? And they didn't tell me what to preach because I wouldn't have listened to them anyway. But can we do it again? Let's thank the Lord we live in America. Look at us. Look at us. It's crazy. And it was at that high school that we got the plan. The Lord touched my heart. You might not believe in the Lord touching your heart. Well, I feel sorry for you because He loves you and He does touch your heart. You just might not know it, or you just don't know how to give Him credit, but He does. And I'm not that kooky stuff. We couldn't stay at the high school forever. We needed a building, right? I was there 12 and a half years. That is a long time to be at one high school. I think it's a record in the state of Florida. That's my opinion. I don't know that for a fact, but I know most people, they would have failed. They had churches in there before, but they didn't make it. But a lot of them, they can't keep you that long. That's ridiculous. Yes or no, amen. But we did. And it was there we got the vision to build this place. And we raised that money. Y'all remember that? Some of you, yes or no, amen. Had some people, yes, sweetie. And I loved. Were you at graduation the other night? You were online. I was there for you when they honored your husband. Charlie Russo, in our church, a member of our church. Can we thank the Lord for Charlie? He's in heaven today. They honored your husband. There'll never be another Charlie Russo. There will never be another man at that high school like your hubby. I met your husband on the ball field. He was hurting. But he was in front of me. He was hurting less than me. And then I went through a lot of hurt. And him and me met together on the ball field hurting. And I didn't know that your husband knew the Lord. I thought, I'm going to use my hurt to get me some help and to reach Charlie for Christ. And he and I started loving each other, you know? And I saw him grow in his faith, stronger and stronger. I know this is hard on you, but it's worth it. I got to marry y'all out in front of those crosses out front. Meant the world to me. I was so proud of him the other night with you. You hear, and you know who else was? My wife, Kim. She said her just, she loved your husband too. Amen. How many knew Charlie? Let me see some hands. Look at this room. Okay, we love you, Nan. Say that out loud. We love you, Nan. We love you, Nan. This is your church. This is your church. We love you. It's your home, my home too. I'll stop the whole message to talk to you. I don't give a hoot. You hear me? But that's where I started saying, thank God we live in America. We raise the money over there. Not all of it, but most of it to build a $5, $6, $7 million building here. Who knows? At that time. And God has met every one of our needs. We did it debt free. Say that. We did it what? Debt free. And now we're building that other one. That thing's $3 million plus with the money we put in it. And we're doing that. Take a wild guess how. And who gets all the credit? And it's because we live where? In America. Who could do that? Did you know there was nothing built in Rotunda, in the middle of Rotunda, till we did it? Y'all know that or not? This property was full of washing machines, crap, covered up with what else? Pigs. I didn't mind them. But it was all grown over. And we get it. How many came out here and helped us clean up some of the mess one time? That's going way back. Some of y'all do that with me? We got out here and cleaned up some of the mess. I didn't know we were going to find a washing machine. It was grown over. But look what God has done down here in the middle now. You might say, well, there's a park down there. No, they won't. There were sidewalks. That tells me you ain't from here. You know what you're talking about? No, it was Fellowship Church. We were the first thing. This was supposed to be a bubbling little, busy little city down here or something. Set here for years. Until God showed up. Amen? And put us right here in the middle. Now, it ain't on the highway, so I don't have to get advertised in all the other churches. A lot of them get. I'm stuck down here. But buddy, when you come here, you've come somewhere. You hear me or not say? You might think I'm smoking stuff. Buddy, I got excited about coming here today. Yeah, man. So thank God we live in America. I got to hush. Let's go with the message. 250 years. I had it as a goal, just a goal of mine. I wanted to do something for my country this 250th year. I did, and y'all were with me. I wanted us to at least break ground this year. Not only did we break ground, there's a good chance we're going to get it done this year. Yeah, let's thank the Lord. That building, I think it's got a good chance. That's crazy. And that's our contribution to our country. What did y'all do for your country? Well, we built a building. And we're going to reach more adults through Bible studies. We don't have the room. We're going to reach children. We're going to reach teenagers for Christ. Yes or no, amen. It's going to have a prayer garden. We're going to reach our community. They already come. Some of them come out and kneel down in front of the crosses out front. They're going to have some benches. They can come on around. Amen. Say. Pretty exciting. I like it. Am I driving you crazy? Thank God we live in America. 1776 to 2026. Who would have thunk it, right? Now here's the bad news. Very few nations make it this long. Boy, we've seen ours get tore apart the last 50, 60 years, haven't we? Yes or no? Wow, maybe 75. Boy, the devil's been at work, amen. But here we are, still standing. Amen? Lest we forget the message today. I've only got about 20, 25 minutes. Here we go. Lest we forget, Raj. Thank you, buddy, for the message. Thank you for the beautiful background today. Memorial Day. Would you say this out loud? It is a day of remembering the men and women who died while serving and the United States Armed Forces. And I'd like to say their families, because when they died, their families did. Part of themselves died that day. Unbelievable. People wonder, where'd Memorial Day start from? Where'd it start at? It's funny to me. If you look this up, and I have, I've studied in the past, it's funny how many people want to take credit for stuff. Some congressman, it was my idea. You couldn't even get out of your own way, half of you. I'm going to tell you where it started, Memorial Day. Since the beginning of Memorial Day, ceremonies that we have around this country, there was often a what? A what? A church service, and it usually had what? Dinner on the grounds. What we're doing today, I know it just happened to be my birthday today. Forget that. We were doing this because of Memorial Day. I just got lucky. But where did it start? Where did Memorial Day start? When you really dial down and really look it up, Memorial Day. Pop it, Raj. It's actually said out loud, believed that the practice of celebrating Memorial Day began when? Before the what? Civil War. And what's the real origin? The real origin of the church, the real origin of Memorial Day is it started with the church. Which makes sense. When somebody loses a loved one, if they can, they usually in our country like to have a church service for that loved one. Is that true or false? Yes or no? Sure it is. You don't have to. But a lot of people want to go to a church and remember their loved one. Well, that's certainly the same situation. Back in the day, it was little churches scattered all across the area that would have these Memorial Day services. So it's fitting for us today to have a dinner. Yes or no, amen. You might say, I don't like you. I get letters occasionally, not too many anymore. But they, you just need to preach and you got too many political views. You know, that's because you're weak and you can't handle it. You know you're a weak person if you can't handle somebody else's opinion. Did you hear me or not say? Okay? I don't have to kowtow to you. I love this country and I'm a conservative. What does that mean? I believe the Bible. Not that I toe a party line. Both parties don't hold up to this book. I'll tell you that right now. Yes or no, amen. So I'm way more conservative than either party. Okay? It's not being political. Memorial Day started with church folk loving on people and then setting flowers out at their loved one's grave. Where did most of the cemeteries used to, where were they? Where were cemeteries back in the day? Where were they? At the church. It was just normal that we would go out there and have a service in a churchyard in the 1800s or whatever and help them under the trees, under the oak trees, set up a couple of tables, picnic blankets. That's Memorial Day. We're fancy now, ain't we? I'm going to be famous one day for all my quotes. Behind most good things in America, you'll find who? God. So I believe God is behind Memorial Day. I really do. I love Memorial Day. Great president. He said, if we ever forget that we're one nation under God, then we'll be a nation what? Who said that? Ronald Reagan. Ain't no perfect president. But a lot of them said some pretty good stuff. Amen? Lest we forget. Push me, buddy. The phrase, lest we forget, where did it actually originate? Take a wild guess. How many have ever seen lest we forget on a monument somewhere? You ever seen that? On a tombstone? You ever seen it in Washington, D.C.? Lest we forget. Oh, sure. It's there. Came from the Bible. You can't have the Bible, you crazy people. It separates the church and state. You don't know your history. You're a nut. We had this country because we had Christian people that wanted a nation. Were they perfect? No, they weren't perfect. You ain't either. But you ought to give credit where credit's due and quit rewriting history. Thank God we live in this country. Thank God there's Christian people that wanted to raise their families, that believed the Bible, that wanted freedom. That's where we come from. Y'all hear me or not? Say, no, you just some wild-eyed joker. That way, I came from a hell-raising family. My mother was a drunk. It was the Bible. It was the gospel that saved my family. This is important. Lest we forget. Had somebody tell me the other day they don't like coming here because they don't like how I talk about my mama so much. I'm sorry my mother was my hero and not you. I would be lost going to a devil's hell if it wasn't for my drunk mama getting up that day from Billy Graham, listening to that sermon on TV, and saying, "We're going to church in the morning." Wow, she changed my whole world. I'll never get over the story of my mother. I don't ever want to get over my story of my mother. Do you hear me or not say? I don't want to forget my mama. Come on. Golly. Talk about somebody weak. You can't sit through a service and be talking about my mother? I'm not going to call you for help. I'm riled up today, ain't I? Guy's 64. He should calm down. Lest we forget, where did it come from, the Bible? What nation is there so great? Sounds like America. He's talking about Israel, but it sounds like America. That has statutes and judgments so righteous as all this law. Our statutes and judgments that founded this country came from the Bible. You can find them in Washington, D.C., the Ten Commandments. Every state, almost every state in this country, had the Ten Commandments as one of their main charters. Now you got to take it down. That ain't right. You're going to offend people. I'd rather offend them than him. I'd rather teach my children right than wrong. Come on. Have a brain for crying out loud. Where'd it come from? What nations are so great that statutes and judgments so righteous as all this law, which I set before you this day? Only take heed to yourself. You keep your soul diligently. Say it with me. Lest we forget. Lest we forget. The things which your eyes have seen. And lest they depart from your heart all the days of your life. And not only not forget them, teach them to your kids. Teach them to your sons and your sons' sons. Yes or no? Is that in the Bible? Come on, man. It's good stuff. It's been commonly used to remember Memorial Day, the soldiers who bled and died to preserve our nation's freedom. We shouldn't forget them. We'd be breaking God's word if we did. It's not right. It became a plea to not forget past sacrifices that people have made in our country. It's often used as a what? Epitaph on gravestones. There's one right there, lest we forget. You're going to be mindful now when you go to the cemeteries. Look around. Come join me tomorrow. 9:00, Gulf Pine Cemetery. You are blessed to live in a town called Englewood. You really are in this greater Englewood area. We've got some great veterans here. We have great, we're one of the oldest areas in the country, age-wise. I know that. That's a good thing. That's not a bad, that's a good thing. I'm glad I'm surrounded by heroes. The men yesterday, when they dedicated the Statue of Liberty down there at Rotunda, some of them could hardly walk. They're part of the team, the military team, and they're carrying their flag, and I'm behind one guy, and he's walking up a little bridge, and I could run circles around him. You know what I did? I slowed down, and I walked behind him because I wanted to see his gait. I want to be like him. When I get his age or when I'm hurting like he is, it's hot. He keeps going. It'll be on display tomorrow at Gulf Pine Cemetery. I've done it before. I know it. I know I'm going to see them. They're not forgetting. I love this. It's often the words are engraved on war memorials. Next time, go home. Look them up. Look up World War. I don't know at all. See if they're there. Lest we forget. Came from the Bible. Say it again. Lest we forget came from where? It's not even something you say, lest we forget. That ain't even how we talk. Lest we forget. We don't say that. Came from the Word of God. Beautiful. See, I've set before you this day life and good. I set before you death and evil. And that I command you this day to love the Lord your God, to walk in His ways and keep His commandments and His statutes and His judgments, that you may do what? Live and do what? Multiply, have a family. And the Lord your God will bless you in the land where you go to possess it. I know it's talking about Israel, but this is God's word. This is for me. But if your heart turns away so that you won't hear, I'm telling you, I've never seen a time in our country like I see right now. You're talking out of two sides of your mouth. You support the military, but then you don't. You're just, where are you? You're in no man's land. You're in the middle. Good to be in the middle. People need our support. People need our encouragement. You hear me, yes or no? But if your heart turn away so you won't hear, you can't hear anymore, you only think about your own opinion, you'll be drawn away, you'll worship other gods, you'll serve them. I denounce you this day. You will perish. And you shall not have your days prolonged upon the land, whether you pass over this Jordan to go to possess it. With a lot of great principles from the Word. All had to do with lest we forget. Verse 19, I call heaven and earth to record this day against you. God says in His Word, I've set before you what? Sit with me. Life and death. How much of your talk, and people watching online, how much of your talk is negative? How much of your talk is negative and just down, and you don't like this prayer, and you don't like this, and you don't like, as if you run everything.

0: How about be supportive where you can find support? Yes or no, amen. Why you gotta lose your mind? Say. Choose life, man. I call heaven and earth to record this day that I've set before you life and death, blessing and cursing. Say it out loud. Therefore choose what? That both you and your kids, your family, your seed may live. I love these scriptures. Beautiful. Lest we forget. Lest we forget. Lest we forget. Behold, I've taught you statutes and judgments, even as the Lord my God commanded me that you should do so in the land when you go in and possess it. Say verse 6 with me. Keep therefore and what? Do God's commands. Keep His law. Do right. For this is your what? You think there's a lot of stupid people in our world today? Yes or no? Say. Buddy, I'm telling you right here, this is our wisdom. This is where our wisdom comes from. From God's word, God's law. No, we're not perfect. We can't keep every law. I get that. But man, we can set our heart toward wanting to do the right thing and ask God to help us to do these things that He says is right. This is where our wisdom comes from. And your understanding in the sight of all the who. Do we stand out among the world? Yes or no? Yes or no? Say. We're it, man. Are these the last days? I think they are. I don't know. All I know is, buddy, we are a city that's set on the hill. Sometimes I think we're the last line of defense in this world. I love our country. Keep therefore and do them, for this is your wisdom, this is your understanding in the sight of all nations, which shall hear these statutes and say, surely this great nation is a wise and understanding people. I know this is talking about Israel. I get that. But our country adopted these principles. They work in America. Yes or no, amen. For what nation is there so great? Who hath God so near to them? I would say that today. What nation is so great on this country, in this earth? That God is so near, nearer than the United States of America. I'm just talking about to the wondering eye that just looks at the whole globe. Look at your globe. Where does it look like God is like really has helped one nation on this earth? Big time. Wouldn't you think? The United States, yes or no? You might say Israel. I get that. There was no Israel till 1948 again. And there would be no Israel if it wasn't for the United States. Y'all understand that or no? It's crazy.
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1: How do you do? People who try to have the best of both worlds, living a life of contradictions, at first find themselves straddling the differences. But as the worlds diverge more and more, they find themselves being split apart, falling into the emptiness between. Like the man in this story, they begin to disintegrate. Restoration comes only when the heart and mind and life are unshackled.

0: Hello?
1: Daddy? Joe's gone. He took off last night in one of his friend's cars and didn't come back.
0: Where'd he go?
1: No one knows. He didn't tell his friend. He just took the car and didn't come back.
0: You mean he stole it?
1: Yes. I suppose the police will be getting involved.
0: What about the restaurant? Do I need to go there?
1: No. Trevor's there now trying to pick up the pieces, and she's going to get rid of all those dope heads.
0: I hope he comes to his senses.
1: There's nothing we can do, Daddy. We have to let him hit bottom. After that, it's up to Joel.
0: Pray, Christy. Pray as you've never prayed before.
2: 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In Chicago, men and women with nowhere to go can always come to Pacific Garden Mission. The doors never close there, and the motto is, never give up on them. For nearly 121 years, the old lighthouse has witnessed the most unlikely transformations ever seen. Hapless and helpless, many on the verge of suicide, those who come to the mission receive more than they ever dreamed possible. More than food, clothing, and shelter, more than medical and dental care if needed, and all without charge. They receive the means to change everything, the gift of unconditional love and forgiveness from the only one who can give them new life. That's good news. Now for broadcast around the earth, here's program number 2486 in the series Unshackled, the program that makes you face yourself and think. The man in the following story grew up in a loving family, worked hard, and had a good attitude. When he graduated from high school, he was one of these most likely to succeed. And yet, by the time he was 40, he had lost everything worthwhile, from his family to his self-respect. To those who think it couldn't happen to them, listen and take notice. The fall began with a few small stumbles. This is the true story of Joel Holmes right now on Unshackled.
3: I was born in 1949 in Spartanburg, South Carolina, and raised in a small mill town. No one had money, but everyone was close and everyone seemed like family. My childhood was filled with warm memories, everything that was fun and good. We never even locked our doors then. Although my daddy owned a small grocery store, we were poor. Church was the center of our life.
0: That was an important step you took today, Joel.
4: Oh, Daddy, that sermon was powerful. I had to go forward and give my life to God.
0: I'm really proud of you, son. The Bible says there's more rejoicing in heaven over one repentant sinner than over all the righteous acts of a good man.
4: Daddy, I know that you're a deacon, but what does it mean to be a deacon?
0: Well, it means you should be a good example to others, like living my life in a way that pleases God and helps others.
4: Oh, you mean like working in the soup kitchen, huh?
0: Yeah, but mostly it's wanting God's will for your life.
4: Well, Daddy, that's what I want. I want God's will for my life.
0: Good. We'll pray about that tonight before you go to bed.
3: Even though I prayed with Daddy that night, my real conversion would come more than 30 years later. My protected world opened up in high school. I was on the varsity golf team, playing at country clubs around the state, where I saw the trappings of wealth and people who were clearly not leading a godly life. Doubt crept into my mind about the need to live by the Bible. Even so, I was faithful to biblical teachings, mostly because my father was.
4: Daddy, guess what?
0: What's all the excitement?
4: I'm the new Cavalier mascot. Can you believe it?
0: How did that happen?
4: It started out as a joke. Oh, me and the guys tried out for it, and I was chosen. Ooh, I never had any idea they'd pick me. The last guy, he was kind of wimping. Old Ben, he says, come on, Joe, you can be a real Cavalier.
0: You think you'll like getting out in front of the crowded games and motivating them?
4: Oh, yeah. Today, Mr. B introduced me at the assembly, and I gave the touchdown sign. Man, you should have heard the yelling and screaming. This is going to be fun.
0: Oh, that's good, son. being able to lead people like that. God can use that kind of boldness.
3: Being a school mascot opened many doors to me. Overnight stardom. I liked being part of the in crowd, and by senior year, I was a big man on campus. My grades went up along with my popularity. People looked up to me and respected me for my faith, but early in my senior year, one of my best friends was killed in a car accident.
0: I was real sorry to hear about Jim.
4: Oh, Daddy, I still can't believe he's gone.
5: Did he know the Lord, Joel?
4: Well, not that I know of. Oh, I prayed for him every day, and he was trying to live a better life.
0: You did what you could, son.
4: Now I understand why we should win people to Christ. You never know how much time you have here on earth.
5: That's true. Mm-hmm.
4: You know, it's funny, buddy, but I thought I wanted to fly for the Navy, but that door's closed because my eyes aren't good enough. But I think I'd like to preach.
0: When you were little, you used to come home from church, set up a pulpit, and preach the whole sermon to us all over again.
5: Oh, it's true. He did.
4: Well, you know, when I finish college, I'm going on to seminary.
3: I went to college in Tennessee, where I began to dabble with many things that I hadn't done before. There, I drank my first beer to feel accepted and be included by others. By the end of freshman year, alcohol was a major factor in my life, and I started going to Knoxville on weekends with guys from the dorm so we could party and drink more.
6: Hey, man, that is the longest red light in the world.
4: You're right there. You can grow old driving around Knoxville.
6: Hey, Joel, look. Huh? That guy what? In the car next to us, he wants something.
4: Oh, yeah? Hey, he wants to drag down the hill.
6: Well, sure enough. Do it, man. Right. You can't lose.
4: I got it.
6: Hey, the light's about to turn green. Right. Go, Joel, go. Oh, hey, what, the light what? At the bottom is turning red. Oh, no.
4: Ma'am, what have I done?
6: Hey, you guys all right?
4: Okay. Come on, let's get out of here, Casey Burns. Oh,
6: this car is history, Joel.
4: Yeah. What is that ringing?
6: Burglar alarm. You crashed into the bank.
3: No one was injured in that accident, but I wasn't so fortunate the second time. A friend and I had been gambling in Greenville until the early morning hours. Driving back, once again drunk, I fell asleep at the wheel and ran a red light. A tractor trailer hit us broadside, throwing my friend out of the car.
0: Hello, son.
4: Hey, Daddy. Mama? Oh, starting to come back to me.
5: The accident?
4: Mm-hmm. How's Eddie?
5: He'll be all right. Can't say the same for the car, though. It was totaled.
4: Oh, Mama, I'm so sorry.
5: First new car I ever owned.
0: Well, I can buy another car for your mother, Joel, but I can't buy another son.
5: We weren't even sure you could be yourself again. That was a bad concussion.
4: God saved my life, didn't he?
0: Yeah. Police say you were drunk, Joel.
4: I was really stupid, Daddy.
0: God is trying to get your attention, son. If you continue in this lifestyle, you might die.
3: I was a senior in college then, a real alcoholic. Alcohol turned me into an introvert, a loner, afraid of making friends, afraid they'd discover how bad I really was. I changed major several times, no longer anxious to go to seminary, no longer reading my Bible or considering the things I'd been taught. I spent my time and money on drugs, starting with pot, experimenting with speed, heroin, and cocaine. I graduated in 1971 as a physical education major and took a job teaching in junior high school.
7: Your team is doing great, Joe.
4: Oh, they're great, all right. They sure are. 26 games, we only lost 3.
7: You thinking of making this your career?
4: Hey, I could be a great basketball coach. I don't know about staying with junior high kids. I mean, they're great kids and all that, but...
7: You can make more money in the pros.
4: Yeah, that and, well, there's a problem of being a good example.
7: You mean not drinking booze?
4: You're right there.
7: I have to admit, I was surprised to know you were drinking.
4: Yeah, well, a lot of parents would be surprised, too.
7: Yeah, they frown on that here in the South, old buddy. Teachers are supposed to walk on water.
8: Well, I don't walk on water, and I don't drink it either. Give me a beer any day.
7: Well, then you either have to find other work or quit drinking.
8: Quit drinking?
3: Not likely. Instead, I quit teaching and took a job at twice the salary as a salesman with a trucking firm, where drinking after work was a nightly ritual followed by pool halls and striptease joints. Weekends, I partied with friends, alcohol, and drugs. In 1976, I married a girl 8 years my junior. She was the sister-in-law of my boss. I quit using drugs, and I tried hard to change for the better.
9: Hello?
8: Hey, Daddy. I want to tell you some good news.
9: What's that?
8: I've been promoted to company sales manager.
9: Oh, that's great, son. You'll get a raise then.
8: Oh, yeah. I mean, we can buy a house, but we're going to have to move to Charlotte.
9: Well, that's not too far away.
8: Hey, how's the restaurant doing?
9: Well, fine. God has really blessed us.
8: Look, Daddy, I got to run. I got a million things to do.
9: Don't forget about the Lord, son.
3: I hardly thought about the things of God. The things of the world had taken over. For a long time, my wife tolerated my drinking, which increased with every promotion. A year after we moved to Charlotte, I became regional sales manager and we transferred to Atlanta. I met and worked with men who were not afraid to break the law.
10: Hey, Louie, hand me that bill of lading, okay? Yeah, here, okay. Yeah, here you go, Joel. Never mind the contents. It's phony as a $3 bill anyway.
8: Well, looks good to me.
10: Ah, the trucks are sealed anyway, right?
8: Yeah, shouldn't be any problem.
10: Good, good. You know, that's what I like about working with you, Joel. Never any problems. Now, let's all go out and have a drink to celebrate,
8: hey,
10: okay?
8: Hey, I'm always ready for that.
10: Yeah, well, we're going to take you to a club where you will not believe the women.
3: I was in awe of these men who moved in the fast lane, flashing $100 bills. There's always a fix going on, schemes to make more money. They gave me $300 or $400 a month to sign their phony documents. Even though we had two wonderful sons by then, I ignored my wife and went out nearly every night drinking and chasing other women. I began to use drugs again and didn't consider the consequences.
2: In a moment, we'll learn what consequences Joel did face.
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3: My wife did everything in her power to make our marriage work, but I was too deep in the pit of sin to see that I had trampled any hope. Between the bitter divorce in 1981 and the drugs and alcohol, I was so unproductive I lost my job. My wife later married a wonderful man who also loved my children. I was collecting the wages of my sin, the death of my marriage, and the death of my career. I turned to my friends.
10: Say, I'm sorry to hear about your personal troubles, Joel.
8: I'll tell you, last thing I needed was lose my job. Alimony payments are eating me alive.
10: Listen, Joel, you know, you did our company a lot of favors. Maybe I can help you now. How would you like to work for me, huh?
8: Working for you?
10: I'm looking for a good manager for a company I have on the East Coast. You'd have to move, though.
8: Move? Well, I don't mind moving.
10: Well, I'll make it worth your while, Joel. And I'm sure you'll find ways to, shall we say, improve the operation, make it even more profitable.
3: Before I realized what was going on, I was involved with organized crime. Once they knew I could be bought, they had me do other illegal things. I knew I was in way over my head. During the next 8 years, I was in and out of jails up and down the coast for various offenses, including assault and battery. The guilt and fear drove me into greater drug use, the one thing the crime world wouldn't tolerate.
10: I hope your time in the slammer wasn't too bad, Joel.
3: No, I couldn't let that guy come in the plant and stir up trouble like that, but maybe I shouldn't have been so rough with him.
10: Look, you do what you have to do.
3: Yeah.
10: Which brings me to something unpleasant that I have to do.
3: Huh?
10: You know, I've been hearing things about you.
3: Huh?
10: Things I don't like. Things we've already talked about.
3: Oh, yeah? Well, what's that?
10: Drugs. You know we don't like drug addicts in the business, Joel. I asked you to stop.
3: Yeah, I know. Look, I tried.
10: That's the problem. A drug addict will do anything for a fix. They can't be trusted, and the men don't like it. You being part of everything. I think it's time for you to go.
3: I've been thinking about going back home to see the folks.
10: You know a lot about the business, Joel. Too much. Ordinarily, I wouldn't let someone like you get away from us. But you saved my life once, and I can't forget something like that. Now go on home and get your life together. But be careful.
5: Joel! Walter, it's Joel!
0: Joel! Thank God you've come home.
4: Oh, Daddy and Mama, I sure made a mess out of my life.
0: Oh, that's all right, son. You're home now. Everything's gonna be okay.
4: Oh.
5: You can have your old room back if you need a place to stay.
0: And you can sure help me in the restaurant. Business is booming.
4: Oh, Daddy, I'm sorry. I'm such a disappointment. I messed up big time.
0: Well, we knew you were in some kind of trouble, son, but it's probably better if we don't know all the details. We've been praying for you every day.
4: Oh, Daddy, I'm so glad you did. Only God could have got me out the mess I was in.
3: I stopped drinking and using drugs while I lived with Mama and Daddy. And they helped me every way they could because they wanted to see me get back on my feet. For a year, I worked with Daddy in a restaurant. It had taken him years to build up. And my life seemed to be back on track.
0: Joel, you're doing real well in the business.
3: Well, Daddy, got a good teacher.
0: No, not me. I only had a third grade education, remember?
3: Well, you sure turned it to good use. You built one of the finest family restaurants in the state.
0: 42 years I've been working, and I think it's time to quit.
3: To quit? Wait, you mean that?
0: Yeah. Your mother and I have been talking. I'm ready to retire. We'd like to do some things we've never had time for, like traveling.
3: Oh.
0: And I'd like to get more involved in our church building program. I really enjoy fundraising.
3: Well, that's great, Daddy.
0: Well, you're doing all right now. I feel confident that I can turn the restaurant over to you.
3: Ooh, that's a big responsibility, Daddy. I'm gonna try and make you proud of me. I did try in my own strength. I threw myself into the business and bought a home near the restaurant so I could walk to work. As we prospered, I opened another outlet and everything went well for about 3 years. Then a girl I was dating broke off with me, leaving me lonely and lost. And I started drinking again and got hooked on crack cocaine, a drug that destroys faster than any other. In no time, my habit was $4,000 a week. My debts and bad decisions were destroying the business my father had built. And the family called a conference.
0: We have to decide what to do. Joel has run up some debts and he wants us to help.
5: Again? He's already borrowed from everybody, Daddy.
0: I know.
5: He's lost all the good workers you had and replaced them with dope heads.
0: I know.
5: And he's run off all the customers you built up over the years. I hate to even go in there anymore.
0: I know.
5: It just doesn't make sense to keep bailing him out. He'll never get any better if we prop him up. We have to show Joel tough love, Daddy. Let him experience the consequences.
0: Even if he loses the business?
5: Yes, Daddy. Even if he loses the business.
0: All right. Let's keep praying for him. Please, God, have mercy on my son.
3: I was so full of guilt and shame, I thought the only answer was to run away. So I stole a friend's car and headed west, drinking all the way. Got as far as Gulfport, Mississippi, where I woke up in a drunken state in the back seat of the car, parked on a beachfront highway. I sat on the beach all that day, October 7, 1994. I was 45 years old and a failure. My father had never in his life had a drink or used any kind of drugs, but all those things destroyed his lifelong work because of what I had done. As the sun went down, I began to weep.
4: Oh, God, help. Please help me. I'm sorry for the way I sinned against you. I've ruined everything my daddy worked so hard to accomplish. I'm so ashamed. I don't know what to do, Lord. Please, help me go back and do what's right.
0: Joel! Thank God you come back.
4: Oh, Daddy, I'm so ashamed. Can you forgive me?
0: Yes, of course I forgive you, son.
4: Thank you, Daddy. I took my friend's car, and I have to get it back to him. Will you go with me?
0: Yes. Let's go. Oh. Where did you go?
4: I drove to Mississippi, and I sat on the beach all day, hating myself.
0: We were praying for you.
4: I feel terrible about losing a restaurant, Dad.
0: We won't lose it.
4: Yeah. My sisters are really special to help straighten out the mess I've made. I don't know how I went so wrong, Dad. And I don't know exactly how to salvage my life. You know, I sat on that beach watching the sun go down. I knew without a doubt that God was real, and he still loves me.
0: God is always faithful to us, Joel, even when we aren't.

0: Daddy went with me all the way to return the car to my friend's house, where once again I found forgiveness. Then we went to see my sister.
1: I'm so glad your friend isn't going to bring charges against you, Joel.
0: Oh, he knew I had big problems, but he forgave me.
2: Well, that's God again, acting on your behalf to give you favor with others.
0: Yeah, my friend thinks I should get some help, maybe some kind of drug treatment program.
1: Well, not just any kind of program, Joel. You need to get into a Christ-centered one, and I know just the place.
0: What, you mean here in town?
1: No, it's in Greenwood.
2: We'll take you there, son.
0: I'd been at the Christian Rehabilitation Home for about 3 weeks when a pastor came in and spoke one night, and his words went straight to my heart.
3: You men found out how easy it is to get high, to get addicted on drugs and alcohol and the things of this world. Well, now you need to get addicted to Jesus.
2: Amen.
3: You weren't getting high, men. You were getting low. Let me read you what God says in Romans chapter 6, verse 16.
2: Read it, brother.
3: Know ye not that to whom ye yield yourselves servants to obey, his servants ye are to whom ye obey, whether of sin unto death or of obedience unto righteousness? You are enslaved to Satan, and you are paying lots of money to stay in bondage. Don't you know that Jesus came to set you free? You had to pay for your addiction to drugs, but salvation is free, paid for by God's grace.
2: Praise the Lord.
3: Nothing can touch the love of Jesus Christ. He died on the cross for your sins.
2: Amen.
3: You want to get high? Give your life to Christ. Follow him. He said, I am the way, the truth, and the life. No man cometh unto the Father but by me.
0: Weeping, I asked God to forgive me for my sins and use me as his vessel. That day I surrendered my life completely to the Lord and received power to do that which I had tried so long to do in my own strength. The change in my life after that night was dramatic. When I left the home after 4 months, God provided a job working the third shift. I used my spare time to volunteer with the prison ministry of my church. 2 or 3 times a week, I gave my testimony at the prison. I was later ordained, and I began helping at the downtown rescue mission in Spartanburg. I continued to provide financial support for my children and enjoy my relationship with them and my ex-wife.
2: You're going to be a full-time chaplain there?
0: Uh-huh. And a men's program director. I'm so thrilled, Daddy.
2: Well, you had to learn the hard way.
0: I did, Daddy. You know, I love Psalm 40, verses 2 and 3. It says, he brought me up also out of a horrible pit, out of the miry clay, and set my feet upon a rock and established my goings. And he has put a new song in my mouth, even praise unto our God. Many shall see it and fear and shall trust in the Lord.
4: Have you put your trust in the Lord? There's no better time than now. God's love is unconditional. His forgiveness is for any who calls on the name of his Son, Jesus Christ. 1 John chapter 5, verses 11 and 12 tells us, and this is the record that God hath given to us eternal life, and this life is in his Son. He that hath the Son hath life, and he that hath not the Son of God hath not life.
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3: But if you don't speak the primary language, chances are, in my heart, I'm asking, are you really sincere? I mean, I'm sorry, it's not enough for me.
2: Today on Focus on the Family with Jim Daly, Dr. Gary Chapman explains the importance of knowing the different apology languages. Thanks for joining us today. I'm John Fuller.
4: Dr. Gary Chapman is well known for his best-selling books based on the five love languages. Now, in his research for this newer book on the five apology languages, Dr. Chapman and his co-author, Dr. Jennifer Thomas, did a two-year study asking thousands of people two questions. When you apologize to someone, what do you typically say? And number two, when someone apologizes to you, what would you want them to say? The answers fell into five categories, which became the five apology languages.
2: Yeah, it's really great stuff, and most of us tend to apologize the way our parents taught us to, as we were fighting with siblings, probably. But, I certainly know that from experience.
4: That sounds like your experience.
2: But this is a much more comprehensive approach that can make a difference in all of your relationships. And here now, Dr. Gary Chapman speaking at a Focus on the Family Marriage Conference just a few years ago.
3: So the question is, what does a sincere apology look like? Let me share with you the five languages of apology. I want to suggest you jot these down because chances are you and your spouse have a different apology language, and I'd like to help you make this whole process of apologizing and forgiving easier for both of you. The first apology language is expressing regret, typically expressed in the words, "I'm sorry." This is an emotional aspect of apologizing. It is trying to communicate to the other person how deeply you feel about what you did, how much you regret what you did or what you said. Now, let me just encourage you that if you use this language, "I'm sorry," always tell them what you're sorry for. "I'm sorry that I came home an hour and a half late. I know we're late for the program now, and I know you don't like to go in the middle of things, and I really feel badly that I didn't pay more attention to what I was doing, and I came home an hour and a half late." Tell them what you're sorry for. See, if you simply say the words, "I'm sorry," your spouse may well be thinking, "You certainly are. Is there anything else you'd like to say?" So you tell them what you're sorry for, and you don't put a "but" on the end of the statement. "I'm sorry that I lost my temper, but if you had not, then I would not," and it ceases to be an apology, and you are now blaming them for your losing your temper. So eliminate the "buts," okay? "I'm sorry." Let me give you a biblical example of this. Luke chapter 15, verse 21, the prodigal son, listen to what he says, "I am no longer worthy to be called your son." You feel the regret in that? You feel the emotion in that? "I'm no longer worthy to be called your son." Psalm 51, verse 17, David says, "A broken and contrite heart, O God, you will not despise." It's regret. It's recognizing that what you said or did has deeply hurt the other person, and you are asking them to forgive you because you're expressing regret, okay? A second apology language is accepting responsibility. Accepting responsibility. I was wrong, should not have done that, no excuse for that, I was wrong. I remember years ago, before I was as spiritual as I am now, I said to my wife one morning, honey, where's my briefcase? And she said, I haven't seen it. I said, it was in there by the dresser. You must have moved it. She said, Gary, I haven't seen your briefcase. I said, Carolyn, think. I know where it was. Who else would have moved it? And I did about two more rounds of that. Every round, I got higher, higher, higher. I was screaming at my wife. Can you believe that? Me? Well, I got the kids in the car, and I was nice to the kids. Have a nice day, da-da-da-da-da. But when I left the kids off at the school, I drove to my office feeling angry toward her. Very idea. Lost my briefcase. Don't even know what my schedule is today. Don't know who I'm seeing, what I'm doing. Irresponsible woman, and all this stuff run through my mind. When I got to church, I didn't walk in by the secretaries. I went in the back door to my office. Folks, when you have sinned, you don't want to be around people. I went in the back door to my office, and I opened my door, and I went into my office, and there was my briefcase. Now I have an option. I can say to myself, I'm not going to let her know it was out here. Or I could practice what I preach. And if I had done the former, I obviously would not be using this for an illustration. So I called her. I said, hi, honey. I found my briefcase. And I said to her, I was wrong. I should not have talked to you the way I did. I did not say it was easy to say I was wrong. I said it's right to say I was wrong. In fact, some of you have not said those words in a long, long, long time. Well, let's just do a dry run, okay? Let's just say it out loud together. I was wrong. See, some of you had trouble even on a dry run. Accepting responsibility. Again, Luke chapter 15, verse 21, the prodigal said to his father, I have sinned against heaven and against you. 1 John chapter 1, verse 9, if we confess our sins, God is faithful and just to forgive us our sins. It's acknowledging and agreeing with God and with our spouse that what we did was wrong. Third apology language, making restitution, or offering to make restitution. What can I do to make this right? In the personal relationship, we're simply offering to make things right. Now, I know you guys would never do this, but let's say that you forget your anniversary. No card, no flowers, no dinner, no nothing. And so you're sitting there at night and you look up and she's crying. And you say, honey, what's wrong? And she said, I can't believe you don't know what's wrong. And then it dawns on you. I doubt that I'm sorry is going to hack it. But chances are, if you say to her, honey, what could I do to make this up to you? I know we can't do anything today. It's gone. But what can I do to make this up to you? And chances are she'll have an idea. Biblical example of this is Zacchaeus. Remember what Zacchaeus said in Luke chapter 19 and verse 8? If I have cheated anyone, I'm going to pay them back four times what I took from them. That is making restitution. And when you offer to make restitution, for some people, this is what they're actually waiting for, to know that you are sincere, is because you're offering to make restitution. A fourth language of apology is genuinely repenting, or expressing the desire to change, which is what the word repentance means. Acts chapter 2, verse 38, Peter is preaching and he says, repent and be baptized, every one of you, in the name of Jesus Christ for the forgiveness of sins. Repentance is a part of the whole apology confession process. So this is saying to your spouse, I know I did this last week, and here I've done it again. I don't want to keep doing this. Can you help me? Can we talk about this? Can we come up with a plan where I won't do this again? Because I don't like this about me. I don't want this to be a part of our relationship. I don't want to continue doing this. It's expressing the desire to change. I was sharing this when we were writing the book with a couple in my office, and the lady said, oh, I can give you a perfect example of that in our own marriage. She said, several years ago, our baby was about 2 years old, and my husband, who is not typically an angry man, lost his temper with our two-year-old, and he picked up the two-year-old and started shaking our baby. And when he did, I grabbed the baby and said, don't you treat our baby like that. And I ran into the bedroom just bawling with my baby. And she said, it was about 20 minutes later, he came in and said to me, honey, I am so sorry. I cannot believe I did that. I don't ever want to do that again. Can we talk? Can you help me? I don't ever want to lose my temper like that again. And she said, we sat there and talked and came up with a very simple plan that if he ever saw himself about to lose it with our child, he would simply say to me, honey, I've got to take a walk. Will you take over? I'm getting hot. She said that was 7 years ago. He has never done anything like that since then. She said he's taken a few walks through the years, but he's never done that again. You see, he expressed the desire to change. They got a plan, and he followed the plan, and he never did it again. And she said, I forgave him because I really believe that he was sincere, and he really did want to never do that again. Number five is requesting forgiveness. Can you find it in your heart to forgive me? David did this in Psalm 51, verse 2. Listen to what he said to God. Blot out my transgressions, wash away all my iniquity, and cleanse me from my sin. Three different ways he asked God to forgive him, but he's requesting forgiveness. Now, some of you have never even thought of this because your mother never taught you this one at all, to actually say, will you forgive me? And consequently, you probably have never said those words. It was very interesting when Dr. Thomas and I were writing this book together. She shared this concept with her mother. And her mother said, oh, I can give you a perfect example of that last one. She said, I have a friend at work. We've been work colleagues for 15 years. And she said, I consider us to be good friends. And she said, I noticed that my friend was rather cold toward me. And so I said to her one day at a break time, is everything all right between us? And she said, my friend said to me, you know what I don't like about you? You don't ever apologize. And she said, what do you mean? And she said, you remember the other day when you did da da da da da da? And she said, yes, I remember that, but I told you I was sorry. And she said, I know, but you never asked me to forgive you. And her mother said, well, then let me ask you to forgive because I value our friendship. And she said, my friend said, sure, I'll forgive you. You see, it's not that she was having a hard time forgiving. It's in her mind, her mother had never asked for forgiveness. And that was her apology language. So what I'm suggesting is this, that each of us has a primary apology language. One of these five speaks more deeply to us emotionally than the others. Now, we would appreciate any of these, but if you don't speak the primary language, chances are, in my heart, I'm asking, are you really sincere? I mean, I'm sorry is not enough for me. Or whatever it is, whatever you're saying is not enough for me. Are you sure? I don't know if you're really sincere. We may not say that, but inside we're thinking, are you really sincere? So let me give you three ways to discover your own primary apology language. One, here's the first question. When I apologize, if you apologize, when I apologize, what do I typically say or do? Because probably what you're saying to others is what you really would like for them to say to you. So just look back on your apologies. What do you typically say when you apologize? And for some of you, I can guarantee you, it's simply, I'm sorry. That's all you've ever said. because that's all your mother ever taught you. You never knew there was anything else to say.
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3: Now, second question. What hurts me most deeply about this situation? What hurts me most deeply? And if you say, you know what really hurts me about this? Is that they won't admit that they're wrong, then you're identifying that your language is accepting responsibility. You're waiting to hear them say, I was wrong. I should not have done that. It was my fault. So what hurts you most deeply? If you say, for example, you know what really hurts me about this? Is that my spouse never offers to do anything. It's just like I'm supposed to forget it. They don't ever try to do anything to make it up to me. It's like I... And they're telling you that their apology language is doing something to make restitution. Question number three. What could they say or do that would make it easier for me to forgive them? And your answer will tell you what your apology language is. So, what I'm suggesting is this. In a marriage, if you discuss this concept and each of you discover your own apology language and share it with each other, you make it easier for your spouse to forgive you because now in their heart they can see that you are sincere because you're expressing your apology in their language. Now, let's turn to the forgiveness side of all of this because these must always go together if we're going to deal effectively with our failures. Not enough to apologize. There has to be forgiveness on the part of the one who was offended. I want to suggest to you that our model in forgiveness is God. Ephesians chapter 4, verse 32. Many of you know this verse. Be kind to one another, forgiving one another. Now listen to this. Just as in Christ, God forgave us. God is our model. We're to forgive each other in the same way that God forgives us. How does God forgive us? 1 John chapter 1 and verse 9, the verse I quoted earlier. If we confess our sins, God is faithful and just to forgive us our sins and to cleanse us from all unrighteousness. What do we have to do to receive God's forgiveness? Confess. To use our word, apologize to God. Confess our wrong to God, and then God forgives us. That's the same pattern on the human level. They come and make an apology to you, and then you choose to forgive them. Now, what is forgiveness? Because I think we have a lot of fuzzy thoughts about what forgiveness is. There are three Hebrew words and four Greek words in the Old and New Testament that are translated forgiveness in English. The most common concept of those words are to pardon or to take away. So forgiveness is a godly response to an apology that our spouse or anyone else offers. It's choosing mercy and grace over justice. It's letting God be responsible for justice, and we're going to show mercy and grace to our spouse. Now, to help us remove some of the fuzziness of this, let me give you some statements on what forgiveness does not do. Because I think a lot of people condemn themselves and feel like they haven't forgiven, but there's some things that forgiveness does not do. First of all, forgiveness does not destroy our memory. You probably have heard people say, well, if you haven't forgotten it, you haven't forgiven it. That is not true. Everything that's ever happened to us in our lives is recorded in the brain. And from time to time, those memories come back. And you can forgive a person and still remember what they did. Secondly, forgiveness does not remove all of the painful emotions. When the memory comes back of what your spouse did, the pain comes back. What do you do with those memories and those emotions? You don't deny them. You don't say, oh, I shouldn't be thinking this. You take them to God and you say to God, Lord, you know what I'm remembering and you know what I'm feeling again, but I thank you that's forgiven. Now help me to do something good today. And you don't allow the memories of the past and the pain from the past to mess up today. Look, this is the only day we have. The best thing we can do with past failures is to let them be history. Yes, it happened. Yes, it hurt. It still hurts when you remember it, but it's forgiven. And now let's do something good with today. Third thing, forgiveness does not remove all the consequences of sin. Here's a husband who leaves his wife and children and is gone for 10 years. And then somewhere along the line, he encounters God and he repents and he returns and confesses to his wife and to his children. They can forgive him, but it doesn't bring back the 10 years that was lost. You see, forgiveness never removes all the consequences of sin. Number four, forgiveness does not rebuild trust. I've had people say to me, well, you know, Dr. Chapman, I told my spouse that I've forgiven them, but I have to be honest with you, I don't trust them. And they're feeling guilty because they don't trust them. Well, forgiveness does not automatically restore trust. How did you lose trust? You lost trust because they were untrustworthy. How do you regain trust? By them being trustworthy. Certainly trust can be reborn, but forgiveness alone does not restore trust automatically. And number five, forgiveness does not always result in reconciliation. Sometimes there's unfaithfulness in a marriage, there's divorce in a marriage, and one of them remarries someone else. Well, even if there's confession and even if there's forgiveness, it's not going to reconcile that relationship. It does sometimes, and many times, open the door to reconciliation, but it doesn't always equal reconciliation. Having said that, I want to ask the question, what if the person does not speak your apology language? They apologize, but they don't speak what the language that touches your heart. Well, by nature, we're going to question their sincerity. But by faith, I hope you're going to choose to forgive them. And I hope now that you understand that there's more than one way to apologize, that when your spouse does apologize to you, even if they're not speaking your language, I hope you're going to say in your heart, you know, that's what his mother taught him, and he's doing all he knows to do, and I'm going to forgive him. We're called upon to forgive. Now, what if your spouse does not apologize? This is a question often raised when we talk about confession, apology, and forgiveness. What if they don't apologize? What if they just act like it's all right, or they deny that they did wrong? Well, let me give you the biblical pattern, and I just have time to outline it for you. Number one, we lovingly confront them. We go to them in a loving way, and we say to them, you know, I share this with you because I value our relationship, and I hope you understand what I'm trying to say, and we lay it on the table, how we feel about what they've done and how deeply it's hurt us. We lovingly confront them. And in Matthew chapter 18, Jesus said, you confront them once, you confront them twice, you confront them three times. You don't give up on the first time, and you're hoping that you can be reconciled to them. You're hoping that they will acknowledge and apologize and you can forgive them. Number two,

0: God is the judge. God is both just and God is both loving, and God can take care of your spouse who is unrepentant. You don't spend your lifetime trying to take revenge on them. You release the person to God. Number three, we pray for them and stand ready to forgive them. If Jesus said you treat them as a pagan, what do you do for pagans? You pray for pagans. You want to see them converted. And so you pray for your spouse who is unwilling to deal with their failure. And then number four, and this is the ultimate in Christian response to a spouse that's not repentant, we return good for evil. Romans chapter 12, Jesus said, do not take revenge. On the contrary, if your enemy is hungry, feed him. If he's thirsty, give him something to drink. Do not be overcome by evil, but overcome evil with good. You're never going to hear that outside the Christian framework. You return good for evil. And many, many times when we do this, we find that that person will come to a place of repentance. And when they do, God forgives them. And when we do, we forgive them. And we can go on at that point. Now, what I'm saying is this. Every single one of us here today has failed and will fail our spouse. You don't have to be perfect to have a good marriage, but you do have to deal effectively with your failures.
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2: That is great stuff, John, and I really appreciated Gary's final points there on how to deal with someone who refuses to apologize. 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
1: Well, our word for today comes from Ezekiel 36, verses 26 and 27. And I will give you a new heart and a new spirit I will put within you. And I will remove the heart of stone from your flesh and give you a heart of flesh. I will put my spirit within you and cause you to walk in my statutes and to be careful to obey my rules. Now, this is referring to the new covenant. Where the old covenant was focused on the external, the new covenant is focused on the internal. A new heart, a new spirit, a new mind, the working of the Holy Spirit that came after Jesus was resurrected and ascended into heaven. With this new heart, we want to follow God and we want to obey Him. It's not about a set of rules being enforced like a elementary school teacher during quiet time. This we do out of love. Jesus said this in John 14, if you love me, you'll keep my commandments. To find out more about our journey through the Bible, go to frc.org/Bible.
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0: this is Chris. We're just about to have a time of wonder, adventure, and excitement. Would you like to join us? Then get ready, because you never know what'll happen when you have an adventure in Odyssey.
1: I present to you, ta-da!
2: A video game, Jason?
1: Okay, now you've got frogs and lice and boils up here.
3: Head lice?
4: Yes, head lice.
3: Cool! Wow!
1: Part the Red Sea!

0: got it. Flamingos.
1: Flamingos?
0: Sure, you know those pink birds?
1: I know what they are. I don't think so.
0: Why not? I think they're cute.
2: All right, Erica, Kim, here you are. Two orange sherbet and hot fudge milkshakes. I'm not sure I want to watch you drink it, though.
1: Mr. Allen, could you help us?
2: What's the problem?
1: Well, you know, I'm having my party here this weekend.
2: Uh-huh.
1: We're trying to think of a theme.
2: A theme?
1: Yeah, for decorations and stuff. Like a couple weeks ago, Brittany Jackson had a party with fairy tale theme. The whole room had pictures of castles and forests, and Brittany dressed up like Cinderella.
2: I see, a theme. Funny, but back in my day, we just had a cake.
0: What do you think about flamingos?
2: Flamingos?
1: That's not a party theme, Kim. I'm not dressing up like a flamingo. I have to think of something by tomorrow, because we're making decorations tomorrow night.
0: I can't do it tomorrow night, remember? I have auditions.
1: Oh, that's right.
2: Are you auditioning for our play, Kim?
0: Yeah, I can't wait.
2: Oh, which part?
0: Priscilla.
2: Ooh, tough part.
0: I know, but I think I've got a good chance.
3: Excuse me. Pardon me, coming through.
1: Hi, Mr. Whitaker.
3: Oh, hi there, Erica. Kim?
0: Hi, Mr. Whitaker. What's that?
3: Well, this, it's my screwdriver.
0: No, I mean that big black thing you just rolled out here.
3: Oh, this? Well, I'll tell you. I'm glad you're here, girls, because I need you to tell me what you think of my new invention.
2: Invention?
1: Really?
3: Uh-huh. You want to see it?
1: Yeah. Sure.
3: Okay, Erica, Kim, Jack, I present to you... Ta-da!
1: Cool!
0: Wow!
2: A video game, Jason?
3: Sure. You know, I was at Finneman's drugstore the other day, and I watched this kid play a video game for about 20 minutes. He never took his hands off it. He had a stack of quarters piled up right next to him. It was like he was planning on playing all night.
2: Is that right?
3: Yeah. So, anyway, it got me to thinking, why not create a video Bible game? Kids love these things, and they can learn about the Bible in the process. Here, let me plug it in and show you. Now, Erica, you're the Israelite there. You have to run away from these Egyptians.
1: Yeah, uh-huh.
3: Now, these buttons are your plague buttons.
1: Uh-huh.
3: And if the Egyptians get too close, okay, you watch out. If they get too close, just throw a plague on them.
1: Okay.
3: Okay, now you've got frogs and lice and boils up here.
2: Excuse me, Jason.
3: Yeah?
2: Is there a volume control on this machine?
3: No, I didn't put one in. Why?
2: Well, it's just it. Nothing. I'll be in the back.
3: Okay.
1: Watch out, Erica. What's going on, Mr. Whitaker?
3: Ooh, you must have pressed the plague of flies button. Here, press this one.
1: Uh-oh, Pharaoh's mad at me, quarter.
3: Part the Red Sea! Part the Red Sea!

0: Now on the Adventures in Odyssey Club, Trey starts his own business.
1: Well, if it isn't the proprietor of Trey's Lawn Spa.
2: Yeah, well, I'm a business owner now.
0: But he wasn't counting on his new neighbor, Sophie, helping him.
3: That's 16 mosquito bites in the last 15 minutes, Trey. You should really finish this tomorrow.
2: I can handle a little itching, Sophie.
3: But can you handle malaria? David Livingston died from it.
0: Bugs, big dreams, and a brand new business. 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
4: I'm late. What's this? Excuse me, ma'am?
5: Yes?
4: Could you tell me what's going on?
5: Insanity, that's what's going on. Greenplatz is having the annual clearance sale. Everything in the store is 70% off.
4: 70%?
5: I wouldn't go in there if I were you. Almost all the good merchandise is already gone. And besides, it's dangerous. A girl your size could get trampled.
4: I wonder if they still have those shoes I wanted.
5: I'm telling you, the shop is in their mean business. If I were you, I'd avoid this place altogether.
4: Well, I am late for my friend's party.
5: Good, go.
4: I just gotta see if those shoes are still there. It'll only take me a minute. Erica will understand. Thanks.
5: Okay, don't say I didn't warn you. You're gonna be sorry.
6: Tell me what you think. What if we recorded the Imagination Station adventure?
7: Recorded what?
6: No. Recorded the Imagination Station adventure.
7: You're going to have to come over here. I'm having trouble hearing you.
8: I said I had an idea. Record me.
6: Wow. Look at all these kids.
7: Yeah, there's been a line to play your video game all day long.
6: Oh, that's great. You know, I'm thinking about bringing out some more. I could do the whole Old Testament in video games. Set it up in chronological order. You know, David and Goliath,
7: but,
6: Jonah.
7: But don't you think it's a little noisy?
3: Excuse me, but did either of you see Kim come in?
7: No, I'm afraid I haven't.
8: No, I haven't seen her either.
7: Is something wrong?
3: She's late, that's all. Thanks anyway. If she comes in, tell her the party's upstairs.
8: Okay. So, what do you think of my idea, Jack?
7: Idea?
8: About more video games.
7: Well, I suppose if you want that kind of thing.
8: Come on, what's wrong? You don't think it's a good idea, do you?
7: Well, no, I wouldn't say that.
8: Just, what's the matter? Don't you like my games?
7: The kids love them.
8: But you don't.
7: It doesn't really matter what I think.
8: Of course it matters. What are you thinking?
7: Oh, it's nothing really. It's just been my experience with grandchildren and such that these kinds of games tend to make kids hyper. I think it's the noise. Have you noticed how noisy it's gotten in here lately?
8: Yeah, but it's a good type of noise, don't you think? I mean, kids are learning, having fun.
7: So you really think they're learning?
8: What do you mean?
7: Well, I just get the feeling they're only punching buttons. If I remember correctly, your father was very much against these types of things, thought they were mindless.
8: Jack, I'm not my father. He sent me here to take over the shop and run it to the best of my ability. And using my best judgment, I think these games should be here.
7: Okay. You're right. It's your decision.
8: Thank you.
3: These headphones are great, Marcy. I can't believe you got these just for me.
4: Erica?
3: Kim, where have you been?
4: Erica, I'm so sorry I'm late.
3: Late? The party's almost over. Where were you?
4: Well, you see, I was on my way here when I saw the clearance sale at Greenblatt's and that...
3: You went shopping?
4: Well, I was only going to stay a few minutes. I just lost track of time.
3: How could you?
4: The lines were really long.
3: You missed most of my birthday party. You're supposed to be my best friend.
4: I know. I'm so sorry.
3: I can't believe it. We've been talking about it for weeks, and you don't even show up.
4: Erica, I said I was sorry. I still want to celebrate.
3: Forget it, Kim. Just go home.
4: Do you still want the present I got you?
3: No!
4: Okay,

0: Courtney, wait up.
1: Hey, Erica.
0: Are you going to lunch?
1: Yeah, I just need to get some stuff out of my locker. Hey, I heard about you and Kim. You blew up pretty bad, huh?
0: It didn't blow up as much as I wanted to. I guess it's just you and me at lunch today. I'm not sitting with Kim.
1: Look, there she is. She's coming to her locker.
0: I don't care. I'm not talking to her.
1: She looks sad.
0: Good.
1: You ought to say something to her.
0: I don't have anything to say. Wait, no, I do. You go over there and tell her that I want my hair barrettes back that she borrowed. Go on.
1: Tell her yourself. She's three steps away.
0: I'm not talking to her.
1: She probably already heard you.
0: Go!
1: Right. Right. Kim?
2: Hi, Courtney.
1: I have a message from Erica. She wants her hair barrettes back.
2: She what?
1: That's what she told me to tell you.
2: Okay, fine. You tell her that she can have her barrettes back. They're ugly anyways. I don't want everyone to laugh at me. Go tell her that.
1: You can't tell her that yourself?
2: I'm not talking to her.
1: Okay. Erica?
0: Yeah?
1: Kim told me to tell you that you can have them back. They're ugly anyway.
0: Is that right? Well, you tell her that she can keep the barrettes if she thinks they're ugly, because they would match the rest of her pitiful clothes.
1: Do I really have to tell her that?
0: Yes!
1: Kim?
2: Yeah?
1: Keep the barrettes. They go well with your wardrobe.
2: Oh, yeah? Well, you tell her that I don't want her barrettes. I'd be too afraid of getting her head lice.
1: Head lice?
2: Yes, head lice.
1: Be right back. Erica?
0: What?
1: She'd rather not keep your barrettes. Hygienic reasons.
0: That does it. Tell her I want my barrettes back right now.
2: Tell her she can have them back as soon as I dig them out of the garbage.
0: Tell
2: I threw
0: her
2: away
0: the
2: everything that I had anything to do with
0: I'll
2: her.
0: Help
1: wait,
0: you
1: wait, hold on. Hold it. I'll take the barrettes.
0: Stay out
2: this
0: of this.
2: This is none of your business.
0: She's
2: I wouldn't take anything from her.
0: Anyway.
2: It was the last
0: don't
2: thing I could do.
1: She thinks nobody can.
3: Okay, everyone, I have the audition results. Now, if your name is on this list, you got a part in the play, and I'll need to talk to you inside the theater. If your name isn't on the list, we've got plenty of performances coming up, so don't worry about not making this one, okay? All right, I'm going to pin this list here on the bulletin board.
1: Excuse me. Excuse me. I need to see the board. Priscilla. I didn't get it. I didn't get the part. Excuse me. Excuse me. Mr. Allen?
3: Yes?
1: Are all the names up there that got parts?
3: Yes, Kim. I'm sorry. I know you didn't get a part, but listen, it was a very tough decision. You've got a lot of talent. You need to try out for our next play.
1: Yeah, I guess.
3: I'm sorry.
1: It's okay.
0: Hey, Courtney, over here.
1: You know, I feel like I'm in a tug of war every time I come in here to eat. I don't know whether to sit by you or Kim or by myself or what.
0: Forget Kim.
1: Would you be really mad if I went over and sat by her?
0: What?
1: I mean, look at her moping over there.
0: She's just trying to make you feel sorry for her so you'll go over there.
1: No, she's not. Didn't you hear about what happened?
0: What?
1: She didn't get the part in the play.
0: Really?
1: She won't even talk about it. She's been upset all day. You know, she even got her mom to make her costume. She talked about being Priscilla all the time. Maybe you should talk to her.
0: I can't. I mean, I won't. She has other people she can talk to. She doesn't want me to talk to her. I'm not her friend anymore anyway.
4: Hey, Scrub!
5: Yeah?
4: You've been playing this game for a long time. Some of the other kids are complaining.
5: I'm almost to level 5!
4: Level 5? Wow, not bad. I don't think anybody's gotten to this level yet. Hey, Scrub, let me ask you something. What have you learned?
5: Learned?
4: Yeah, you know, about Elijah. Ooh, nice move.
5: Elijah?
4: Yeah, Elijah. You know, the prophet from the Bible? This game is about Elijah.
5: It is?
4: Yes, of course. Scrub, you've gotten all the way to level 5 and you didn't even know that? Have you listened to the guy who comes on between levels and explains the story?
5: Oh, that. I can never hear him in here. It's too loud.
4: too loud. Well, look, finish this round and then let somebody else play.
5: Okay.
3: Jason.
4: Yeah?
3: I think I'm going to go on home now.
4: Home?
3: I'm sorry, but I just have an awful headache.
4: Well, okay. Go ahead. I'll see you tomorrow.
3: All right.
4: I think I'm getting a headache, too.

0: 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We always love hearing from you.
1: It's really quiet in here. Is something wrong with the video machines?
2: Nothing that plugging them in wouldn't fix.
1: You unplugged them? Why? Don't you like them?
2: I don't like the noise. I don't think it's healthy.
1: But Mr. Whitaker likes them a lot.
2: I know. When he gets back, he'll turn them on, and I'll probably go home with another headache.
1: That doesn't sound very good. Have you talked to him about it?
2: Well, it's not really my place to. Technically, it's his shop. He can do whatever he wants.
1: Yeah, but you work here, too. And it bothers you, right?
2: Well...
1: So maybe it bothers other people, too.
2: Yeah, but I'm just an employee. I have to accept, to be willing to... I guess you've caught me.
1: Huh?
2: Yeah, never mind. By the way, how's Kim doing? She looked awfully upset about not making the play. Is she all right?
1: I don't know.
2: You don't know?
1: Haven't talked to her.
2: What? I'm sorry. I thought you two were best friends.
1: Not anymore. We had a fight.
2: Oh, that's right. I heard you had a falling out.
1: Uh-huh.
2: Mm-hmm. I had a fight like that with a friend once. Oh, a long time ago. Decades, in fact. His name was John. Mm-hmm. He and I were the best of friends when we were children. Did everything together. But then we had a fight and... Well, I'm sure you can imagine what it's like.
1: Yeah. What was the fight about?
2: Oh, he broke my toy wagon. No. Left it behind his father's car and it got run over. We couldn't even fix it.
1: A wagon?
2: Well, it was a nice wagon. Red. Real fast. Couldn't believe he broke it and didn't even apologize. I'll never forgive you for this, I yelled at him. And I meant it. Boy, it was a long time ago.
1: You mean you stayed mad at him all these years?
2: Erica, I loved that wagon.
1: But you said he was your best friend.
2: Sure. But if you'd seen this wagon, you'd understand. He broke it.
1: What about your friendship?
2: My friendship?
1: Yeah, well, don't you think your friendship was more important than a wagon?
2: Maybe you're right.
1: Yeah.
2: I guess that wagon really wasn't all that important, huh?
1: No.
2: I mean, certainly not as important as... What was your fight about again, Erica?
1: She was an hour and a half late for my party.
2: Right. Certainly wasn't important as that. Being late for a party. You can never forgive that. Right? Erica, Kim is your friend. Not only that, she's hurting. You need to go and talk to her. Your friendship is more important than any party.
1: Yeah. Well, look, I gotta get going.
2: Okay.
1: Mr. Allen? What happened to your friend?
2: Oh, funny about that. My little red wagon rusted away to nothing. But John and I went back to being friends.
1: Really?
2: Uh-huh. It's like nothing had happened. You know John, by the way.
1: I do?
2: Mm-hmm. But most folks call him Wit.
1: Thanks, Mr. Allen. Hi, Mr. Whitaker. Bye, Mr. Whitaker.
3: Oh, hi. Bye. Hi, Jack.
2: Hi, Jason.
3: Hey, what happened in the video games? Power out?
2: Jason, I think we should have a talk.
4: Erica, what are you doing? You don't put the eggs in yet. I told you to wait on that.
1: Oh, sorry, Courtney.
4: If you keep drifting off, we'll never finish these cookies.
1: I said I was sorry.
4: It's okay. Hand me the flour. You start decorating those cookies over there.
1: Fine.
4: Grease cookie sheet with margarine or shortening.
1: So, have you seen Kim lately?
4: Kim? Yeah, I saw her at school today. Okay, grease cookie sheet.
1: So, how was she?
4: How was she? I don't know. Okay, I guess.
1: Is she still depressed about the play?
4: I didn't ask her. She seemed okay. Preheat oven.
1: You didn't ask her?
4: I didn't think to ask. I forgot.
1: But she was really upset, and you forgot?
4: Erica.
1: Is she going to try out for the next play?
4: I didn't ask her. Could you hand me that... What are you doing? What's this decoration? I thought we were going to make them look like stars and bears and stuff. What's this?
1: It's a flamingo.
4: A flamingo? Why are you making flamingo cookies?
1: I like flamingos. Everybody likes them.
4: I like bears and stars better.
1: Kim likes flamingos.
4: It doesn't even look like a flamingo. It looks like a pink pork chop.
1: I guess it does. I'm tired of this. Let's go to a movie. Hey, I've got an idea. You want to go to the new Nick Grant movie?
4: Not really.
1: Well, why not? I heard it's really good.
4: Nah, I don't really like Nick Grant. Could you put the margarine back in the fridge?
1: How could you not like Nick Grant?
4: Well, come on, Erica. He's not exactly the best actor in the world.
1: You're crazy. Kim and I have seen every Nick movie ever made.
4: Look, I just don't like him.
1: What's not to like? He's gorgeous. You should see the picture Kim get out of
4: it's
1: him.
4: It's makeup, and they always touch up those pictures.
1: How can you say that? You've got to be completely blind not to see how great he is.
4: Erica, what's wrong with you? He's just an actor.
1: I just can't understand why you don't like him. I like him. Kim likes him. In fact, you know, Kim says...
4: Erica, I'm not Kim. Okay? Why don't you just go on and make up with her? This is really silly.
1: You think I should?
4: She's your best friend, isn't she?
5: Well, Jack, looks like it's coming along pretty well.
2: Sure is. The foreman told me they could be done as early as Monday.
5: Oh, no kidding. That's faster than I expected.
2: Hi, Erica.
3: Hey, Erica. How you doing?
1: Hi, Mr. Allen. Mr. Whitaker. What's going on?
2: Well, we came up with a solution to our video game problem, thanks to you.
1: To me?
2: Yes. In our talk yesterday, you made me realize that if I had a problem with how Jason was running the shop, I should tell him. Changes to Wit's End affect more than just the two of us.
3: Yeah, that's right. So Jack told me how he felt, and, well, I'm beginning to agree with him. The kids weren't really learning anything because the place was too noisy. Plus, I've been thinking about it. I'm going to reprogram all the games. Make it so you can't go to the next level unless you answer a Bible question. You know, prove you've learned something.
1: Cool.
2: Which is a lot better than getting rid of them. Kids love them.
3: Yeah, so we decided on a compromise. We'd keep the games, but put them in, drum roll please, a soundproof room.
1: Sounds neat.
3: Yeah, it solves both problems. Hold on, I'll get it.
1: That was a pretty good idea.
2: Yes, it was. Now, what can I get you?
1: Well, I'm not really in the mood for anything right now.
2: Huh? You and Kim still fighting?
1: Sort of. I haven't really talked to her yet.
2: Oh, wait a minute. That reminds me. I have something for you. Here it is.
1: A birthday present?
2: Yeah. I was taking out the garbage the other day, and I found it out there, addressed to you and completely unopened. I figured it got separated from the rest of your presents when you had your party here.
1: It's from Kim.
2: Really?
1: I wonder what it is.
2: Well, there are two ways to find out. You can either open it, or you can walk over to that booth and ask her.
1: She's here.
2: Uh-huh.
1: Excuse me, Mr. Allen.
2: Sure.
1: Kim? Erica. Hi. Sorry to hear about the play.
4: It's okay. I'll just try out again for another one. How'd you do on that test in English?
1: B+.
4: Good job.
1: Thanks. Mr. Allen found your present. It was by the garbage.
4: Yeah, I threw it away after the party. Pretty dumb thing to do.
1: Kim, look, I'm really sorry for getting so mad.
4: It's okay. I'm sorry for being late to your party.
1: Forget about it.
4: Can we finish it now? I mean, your party? Open your present.
1: Okay. It's... what is it?
4: It's a best friend necklace, or at least half of one. You see, you're supposed to wear one half, and your best friend wears the other half. Then, when you see each other, you put the two halves together.
1: That's neat. But where's the other half?
4: I'm wearing it. See?
1: I see. It makes a little flamingo.
4: I made them myself.
1: You and your flamingos. Thanks.
4: You're welcome. I missed you, Erica.
1: I missed you, too. Here, help me put my necklace on.
4: Sure.
1: Hey, have you seen the Nick Grant movie yet?
4: No, I can't get anybody to go with me. They all think he's a terrible actor.
1: Really? People have no taste.
4: You could say that again.
1: So, you want to go?
4: Sure, let me just go tell my mom.
6: Matthew 5, verses 23 and 24 say, "So when you offer your gift to God at the altar, and you remember that your brother has something against you, leave your gift there at the altar. Go and make peace with him. When we have fights with people, God wants us to drop everything and make up with them. He places a lot of importance on forgiveness and resolving conflicts. We may have arguments with other people, but we should never let that keep us from being friends and remembering to say, I'm sorry. Well, that's all for today. 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That address once again is Colorado Springs, Colorado, 80995. 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Red Wagons and Pink Flamingos was written and directed by Marshall Younger. Our production engineer was Bob Luttrell, and our executive producer, Chuck Bolte. And I'm Chris, hoping you'll join us again next time for more Adventures in Odyssey.

0: 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The South Venice Christian Church is located at 2390 Seaboard Avenue in Venice, Florida. 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
1: 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I am that James Dobson, and I'm so pleased that you've joined us today.
2: Woke ideology. When you hear that term, you probably think, well, there's academic ideas that are coming from somewhere, and maybe I'm not quite aware of what's happening and I need to be more awakened to what's going on in the culture. But is it really something that those of us in the body of Christ really need to be focused on that clearly from the secular point of view? On today's edition of Dr. James Dobson's Family Talk, we're going to get into a fascinating conversation about a new resource that I think will help many people in the body of Christ understand what wokeness is all about and how to live Christianly in a culture that seems to take that as the default position. Dr. Neil Shenvey is the co-author of a brand new book called Post-Woke, Asserting a Biblical Vision of Race, Gender, and Sexuality. We have a link for the book up at drjamesdobson.org. Dr. Neil Shenvey has an AB in chemistry from Princeton University and then went on to earn a PhD in theoretical chemistry from UC Berkeley. He's the author of a number of books, including Why Believe, A Reasoned Approach to Christianity, and is widely recognized for his writing on critical theory, which can be found in journals like Icon and the Journal of Christian Legal Thought. He and his wife just recently celebrated their anniversary, and they have four children. Dr. Neil Shenvey, welcome to Dr. James Dobson's Family Talk.
3: Roger, thank you so much. My pleasure to be here.
2: It's great to have you on for this conversation. I know Dr. Dobson always appreciated this type of discussion because of the fact that you approach this obviously biblically, but also from a scientific research standpoint. Mm-hmm. You're not just throwing out accusations and saying things like, well, I don't like woke people, and therefore I've got a whole book, a whole screed on this. Talk about, first and foremost, why you felt, you and your co-author Pat Sawyer, why you felt the need to put this book out right now, because it seems like a lot of people have kind of settled into their camps, and you know, either there's the woke crowd or there's the Christian anti-woke crowd, but you're trying to bridge the gap and say, well, let's understand what's really going on here before we start jumping to those conclusions. Is that a fair assessment?
3: Mostly. I mean, I would put myself squarely in the anti-woke crowd, but that said, I want to understand the ideas very precisely and accurately, because that's the best medicine against wokeness. In the book, we talk about how many Christians are unprepared, especially parents, to deal with the ideas that their kids are going to be bombarded with when they enter college, either at a secular university or even at Christian schools. Mm. They're going to be exposed to these ideas, and simply screaming Marxism at them is not going to be sufficient. Right. You have to, at some fairly deep level, understand what they're being exposed to. And if you don't, you'll lose your credibility with them. We give the example of, you know, imagine this young atheist firebrand who marches into a church on Sunday and says, you know, all of you are, you're living in a delusion because Christianity believes in a man living up in the clouds with a big beard. And, you know, the Christianity started in 1517. It was founded by Martin Luther, and he didn't believe in the Trinity. He's objected. Like, what are you talking about? He's like, I read it on the internet somewhere.
2: Right. This,
3: you know, you're not going to take him seriously. Well, in the same way, if your kid comes back from school, having spent literally an entire semester studying Foucault and Judith Butler and Kimberly Crenshaw in a Sociology 101 class, and then your response to him is to go watch this YouTube video I saw. Here's a TikTok. You know, I destroy Marxism in 2 minutes. It's like, that's not going to really engage his questions, and it'll write you off. So one of our goals was to give people, especially Christian parents, the tools they needed to understand their kids' professors, and then to challenge these unbiblical views using reason, scripture, and evidence.
2: Well, and I appreciate, Dr. Shenby, you mentioning it in that way, because I'm sure there are a lot of parents, you and I were talking before we started our recording here today, about the fact that you're about to enter into a debate with another professor or two from Christian universities against some so-called progressive Christians. And I think that when it comes to the term woke and that whole big, you know, 800-pound gorilla, a lot of people will find ways to sidestep. They'll find ways to avoid. They'll say, oh, yeah, I would put my kid in Christian schools. I'm going to homeschool. I'm not ever going to have to deal with this. And you're challenging us in a loving way. It's a good biblical exhortation to say, first of all, you have to understand what it is. And secondly, this isn't something you can avoid, Ephesians 6. I mean, it's spiritual warfare. It's really happening. And so toward that end, can you give us an example of how the woke mentality has moved from, I think its original concept was people of certain communities are saying, hey, I haven't been awakened to this. I'm woke. I mean, I'm seeing this, I'm living this. But now it's kind of taken on a life of its own. And it shows up in all sorts of progressive movements.
3: Exactly. So we define woke as, not pejoratively, just descriptively, as the cultural expression of the ideology of critical theory. It's like in a one sentence. So woke is, you recognize it. You see drag queen story hour. You see pride parades. You see Black Lives Matter. You see all of these Queers for Palestine, these weird progressive movements, and you might just dismiss them as just, well, just cultural insanity. It's the zeitgeist. But actually, we say you can trace these movements back to bad ideas that have been percolating through academia for decades, if not centuries. Mm-hmm. So what is critical theory? Well, critical theory is a set of ideas that goes back all the way to, you know who, Karl Marx in the 1800s. But his ideas were then expanded upon by the scholars at the Frankfurt School in Germany in the 1920s and 30s. And then even that was almost 100 years ago. So since that time, critical theory has become this umbrella category that encompasses disciplines like critical race theory, queer theory, critical pedagogy, postcolonial studies, and a host of other studies departments. And that really has spilled over into our culture through organizations like Black Lives Matter. And lest you think that Christian schools are a safe space for your kids, let me quote one figure that exemplifies wokeness in the evangelical church. So this is Dr. Christina Cleveland. She was writing for Christianity Today as late as 2016. She was talking at major conferences held by InterVarsity, Crew, Lifeway. And she was pretty much a normal evangelical in the 2010s. But in 2022, she published a book entitled God is a Black Woman. And here are just a few quotes from that book. She says, more than anything, we must eradicate the transphobia within ourselves and our communities. For if God is a Black woman, then she's a Black trans woman, obviously. Or she talks about toxic masculinity's idols are not logic, reason, tradition, certainty, and consensus.
2: Heaven help us.
3: Logic and reason are white masculine idols. This is strange stuff, but anyway, so where is this coming from? We see these ideas everywhere, frankly. And one more thing, there's this narrative in some conservative circles that, yeah, that was then. There was the Great Awakening happened in the late 2010s and early 2020s. That happened. But then Donald Trump was reelected in 2024, and he just killed wokeness dead. And I want to say to you, I wish that were true, but it's not true. Data show that wokeness is alive and well. It's kind of gone underground, but here's some examples. In 2023, several surveys showed that around 1 in 4 Gen Zers identified as LGBTQ+. 1 in 4. It's a tremendously large number. Right.
2: Yeah.
3: In 2023, there's a survey of people, and they asked these people, do you believe that whites are an oppressor group and people of color are oppressed? There's an ideology out there that says that. Is that true? Well, if you asked older people, boomers, what they thought, 80% said, no, I don't believe that. And 20% said, yeah, I believe that. Well, for Gen Z, the numbers were flipped. 80% of Gen Z thought that whites were oppressors and people of color were oppressed. And they were asked, well, what about Jews? Are Jews oppressors? Again, boomers, 80% said no. Gen Z, 80% said yes. The point is, this younger generation, Gen Z, is not wildly conservative. They're not all based. They are actually extremely woke. And they're going to be our next crop of lawyers, doctors, senators, presidents, pastors. So you need to equip your kids right now to understand these ideas and to show why they're not biblical.
2: I love what Dr. Neil Shenvey just said today here on Dr. James Dobson's Family Talk about thinking about the Great Awakening that happened with George Whitefield and company back in colonial times, and then the Great Awakening that happened in the 2010s, because there was a big paradigm shift. And I remember the Obergefell decision, and we were told by the White House, well, this isn't going to affect anybody. It's not really going to change anything. If you are in a straight marriage, then the gay marriage isn't going to change anything. And yet it seems like that was the shot heard around the world that kind of unleashed all of this woke ideology becoming the norm. And it's interesting, Dr. Neil Shenvey, I'm sure as you've seen some of the statistics that are suggesting anyway, I don't know if they are actually verifiable at this point, the number of Gen Z, especially young men, that are starting to return to traditional biblical, or at least they're going to Catholic and, you know, more organized religious expressions, and they're looking for a basis. Is that a response, do you think, to this Great Awakening, or are they just kind of trying on Catholicism and Christianity because they're looking for a little more structure in their lives?
3: It could be either. I've seen conflicting data sets on the number of Gen Zers, Gen Alpha, who are re-entering the churches. I would say it's a real phenomenon, but it's still extremely small. And you have to set that against, you know, talking about 80, 90% of young people who are totally rejecting Christianity and all biblical norms and values. So even if we're seeing a small spark of interest in quote-unquote traditional values and norms, it's not enough to offset this desperate need for the church to respond directly to the claims of critical theory. Yeah. So I think we can be hopeful, and again, but what we need to do is be prepared. I liken our position to that of a missionary. You know, we're missionaries to our culture, and to be an effective missionary, A, you have to understand the gospel. You have to preach the gospel, teach the gospel, but also you have to speak the language, or help speak the language of your culture. So for example, if I were a missionary to a Muslim country, I would start by reading the Quran. Because I want to know what they think about reality, I want to know what they think about Christianity and religion, and then that will help me to understand where they might get some things right, even, and also where they'll get things wrong. How can I explain to them what Christianity teaches in a way that they'll be able to hear effectively? Same way, we're missionaries to our culture, which is consumed right now by wokeness. How do we articulate the gospel in a way that they can hear?
2: Think for just a moment, Dr. Shenvey, help us think through this. I'm a parent or a grandparent. I've got a maybe a middle school or high school or even college student in my home, and they're being woked. They're being influenced by this, whether they're in a Christian school or in public school, or maybe they're in homeschool, and some of the homeschool curriculum, this stuff has kind of found its way in. What's a good first step to take, other than the shock and horror that they're, you know, that you would have when your grandson comes home and says, "Hey, I'm 16 years old, and I think I might be, you know, bi curious or transgender or something like that." And my initial reaction would be, "What?" You know, but we can't bring that to them, because then all of a sudden we're kind of proving their point. I mean, their point thinking that we're hate filled and, you know, logic.
3: They don't understand. They don't get it. So number one, our books always start with understanding. The first step in reaching anyone is understanding them. Like, what are they saying? What do they believe? So let me give you a quick overview of what critical theory is. We boil it down into four big ideas. Number one is the social binary. This is very familiar to most people. The idea that society is divided into oppressor groups and oppressed groups along lines of race, class, gender, sexuality, physical ability, religion, and a host of other identity markers. So critical theorists see all society is divided into oppressors who have power and oppressed people who don't. You might say, well, that sounds weird. You know, I'm a person of color, or, you know, I'm a woman. Not me personally, but someone might say that. I don't feel oppressed. Well, so how do you explain that I'm oppressed? And idea number two is this. Oppression happens through what they call hegemonic power. What does that mean? Their idea, critical theory's idea, is that the ruling class, whether it's men or whites or heterosexuals or Christians, they impose their values and their norms on culture in a way that seems natural and normal and common sense and even God-ordained. But those norms, those rules, those values, those symbols, they actually serve to protect the power and the privilege of the ruling class. And so all of us are brainwashed into white supremacy, into the patriarchy, into cisgenderism, into heterosexism, into ableism. So all of our ideas are actually just reflections of the ruling class's ideas. This goes all the way back to Marx, by the way.
2: Yeah.
3: So if that's their idea, well, how do you escape that brainwashing? Idea number three, through lived experience. Critical theorists believe that the lived experience of oppressed groups allows them to see through these false ideas, these oppressive ideologies imposed on us by the ruling class, and then we can gain what's called a liberatory or a critical consciousness. Colloquially, we can get woke. So the blinders come off our eyes. Our lived experience teaches us that we're being oppressed. And now we have the authority and the ability to tell the truth to everyone around us who is still blinded by their privilege. So oppressed people have this unique insight into the way the world works. Then number four, the last idea is social justice, which critical theorists have redefined to mean the destruction of all the systems and structures which perpetuate the social binary. So they want to tear down these narratives, these hegemonic norms and values that split society into the normal people, the good people, the powerful people, and those without power. They want to tear those down to establish the promised land of diversity, equity, and inclusion, this sort of classless, genderless utopia. So that's, in a nutshell, that's what critical theory is made of today. And once you understand those ideas, things make a lot of sense. You're like, oh, that's why, you know, race scholars want to tear down the gender binary. That's why feminists don't think that female is a real category. You know, why would feminists have a problem defining what is a woman?
2: Right.
3: Isn't that, you're a feminist, right? The answer is because, ironically, queer theorists came along in the 1990s and said, you know, the queer people, they're actually oppressed just like women are, but that requires us to sit in solidarity with them by tearing down the gender binary. This is how you get self-identified feminists working to support things like biological men in women's bathrooms because they see queer people as part of this oppressed class they should stand in solidarity with. Anyway, a lot of things that are otherwise incomprehensible begin to make sense once you understand the core concepts of critical theory.
2: Dr. Neil Shenvey is the co-author of a new book called Post-Woke, Asserting a Biblical Vision of Race, Gender, and Sexuality. We have it linked up at drjamesdobson.org. And Dr. Shenvey, that little 3 to 4 minute piece there where you explain critical theory and the four pillars through which you identify it really does explain a lot. It helps us to understand why I'll use one example that's been in the news a lot in the last year or so. Riley Gaines, the swimmer from University of Kentucky, who was one of the first women to take a public stand and say, hey, wait a minute, I don't want this guy who says he's a woman in the locker room with us. And because here's a biological male who's undressing in front of us, making us feel uncomfortable, and we're being told we're the problem. And yet the argument you see, and I say argument in air quotes, from the left is, well, you're just upset because you tied with this transgender athlete. You came in fifth place. It's instead of, they're completely missing the point. But from the understanding standpoint, Dr. Neil Shenvey, it pains me to say, with your definition, what you just described, I now have a better understanding of why they think the way they do. I don't agree with it, but at least I understand where they're coming from. And I think it's crucial for us as parents and grandparents who have young adults who are being influenced by the world and that type of thinking to be able to say, that's wrong, but how am I going to, I mean, we're not trying to win the argument or win the battle necessarily. We're just trying to keep our own sanity at this point and stay true to our calling as Christ followers.
3: Well, you're trying to win the person. So I always, this is a great slogan from apologetics, is that you don't want to win the argument and lose the person. You want to win the person, hopefully through winning the argument. So how do you do that? It's a good question. Once you understand the ideas, how do you move from that to then engaging the people? And so our second half of our book is all about explaining these ideas, helping people to understand why these ideas are false. Let me give you a few, I think, ways to do that. One is recognizing that a lot of critical theory's appeal is to empathy and compassion. So critical theory positions itself as a compassionate, empathetic response to human suffering. And we would say that's a good thing. It's actually a God-ordained, God-inspired part of our consciences that we should protect the vulnerable. We know it's right to stand up for the rights of the vulnerable. So when critical theory latches onto that and says, yeah, if you really want to serve justice, you really want to be on the right side of history, you need to sign up to all of these progressive causes. Well, we don't despise that impulse to seek justice and to love mercy. We want to make sure it's channeled biblically. So how do you do that? Well, one place we go is the stories of detransitioners. So we talked about how lived experience is a major theme in critical theory, listening to people on the margins. And so we can take that idea and say, how about we listen to those who are detransitioning back to their birth genders? There's stories of often young women who got caught up in queer theory, who transitioned to men. They identified as men. They would take hormones, sometimes even have surgeries, then later regretted their decision and detransitioned back to their birth gender. And there we actually quote in our book several essays that they wrote talking about how they got sucked into, in their own words, this cult of gender ideology.
2: Yes.
3: And they're all different reasons, but one of them was that they felt a lot of them are, you know, young, middle-class white females, and because of that, they were at sort of the bottom of the woke totem pole. Everyone's calling them oppressors. You have to be quiet, sit down, shut up, because you know you're an oppressor. But what do? They felt terrible about themselves. Well, one way to skip to the front of the line was to suddenly declare that you are transgender. Suddenly, you're at the top of the totem pole, and people are telling you you're brave and stunning. So they got pulled into these ideologies in various ways, but they came out of the ideology. But now they're living with tremendous sorrow and regret for what they've done to themselves. And one of the things, Helena Kirshner is a detransitioner, and in one of her essays, she writes, throughout my childhood, when I came out as a trans man, I received nothing but affirmation and encouragement. Oh, you're brave, you're stunning. Everyone from her parents to her guidance counselors to her friends did nothing but tell her how awesome she was. And she says, looking back on it, she says, why did no one love me enough to tell me the truth about what I was doing for my body? And we give the example of an anorexic girl. The approach we take to transgender versus anorexia are totally incompatible. If a young girl came to you and said, I am fat. I want you to call me fatty from now on. I want you to help me get liposuction and to take diet pills because I'm convinced I'm fat. And if you don't do those things, you don't love me. We would say to her, honey, I'm not going to do any of those things. I'm not going to call you fatty. I'm not going to help you get liposuction. I'm not going to, because you are literally 60 pounds. You're dying of starvation. It's not in spite of my love for you that I won't do this. It's because I love you that I will not help you destroy yourself. And I genuinely mean that. That's how we should approach people caught up in transgender ideology. It's not in spite of our love, it's because of our love. It would be hatred to tell you what you want to hear because I'm too cowardly to tell you what you need to hear. So we can approach this we should approach this as people who love our neighbors by telling them what's actually true and good for them.
2: And the real courageous act is not to be, who is it, Ricky Gervais, the comedian, said, get up in front of the Golden Globe Awards and insults everybody because they all talk about how brave they are for standing up and espousing views and opinions that everybody in the room already believes in. There's no bravery there. The real bravery, as you described it, is the courage to say, look, I love you and there's an issue here because you're 60 pounds, but you think you're overweight.
3: Right.
2: And I'm going to love you through this. Even if you don't want to hear it, I'm going to work with you because there's something not right with your thinking. And then here comes, well, they've vilified logic and reason. So, you know.
3: As white male Western constructs.
2: Exactly. Well, this is a fascinating conversation and we're just now scratching the surface to it, but we have to break for today's program. So Dr. Neil Shenvey is wondering if you could join us again next time to continue talking about your book, Post-Woke, Asserting a Biblical Vision of Race, Gender, and Sexuality. Can you join us again next time?
3: Absolutely.
2: Well, you've been listening to Dr. James Dobson's Family Talk in a program featuring my thought-provoking conversation with Dr. Neil Shenvey about understanding the woke worldview and answering it with biblical truth. Now, it isn't enough just to simply slap away the bad ideas our kids are being fed on college campuses and in the media. We have to put something good and true and nourishing in their hands instead. That is the heartbeat of what Dr. Shenvey has been helping us think through today here on Dr. James Dobson's Family Talk. Dr. Shenvey is the co-author, along with Pat Sawyer, of a brand new book called
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0: 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Be sure to join us again next time when I'll continue my conversation with Dr. Neil Shenvey, discussing how Christians can assert a biblical vision of race, gender, and sexuality in a post-woke culture. That's coming up right here on the next edition of Dr. James Dobson's Family Talk, the voice you trust for the family you love. This has been a presentation of the Dr. James Dobson Family Institute.
1: Welcome to Bible Q&A with John MacArthur, pastor and author of the MacArthur New Testament Commentary Series. Throughout church history, some of the greatest heresies have come from those who deny that Jesus is God. They don't believe he's the second person of the Trinity, eternal God without beginning or end. Well, since the eternality of Christ is clearly taught in Scripture, it's understandable why one of our listeners paused when he read Romans 8:29, which calls Jesus the firstborn among many brethren. Well, John, help us understand that phrase. If Jesus has always existed, why would Paul call him the firstborn?
2: Yeah, that's a very important question to answer, and it comes back to the fact that in the Greek language, the word that is translated firstborn is the word prototokos. And in reality, it is not enumerating the order of birth, and it is not necessarily even affirming birth. It is a word that means preeminent. It is the preeminent one. And what Romans 8:29 is saying is that among all men, Jesus is the preeminent one. So the borrowing of language that usually refers to the preeminent son in a family is consistent with all kinds of anthropomorphic uses of words to describe God. You know, God is in the Old Testament presented as a fire. God is presented in the image of a bird being protective under his wings. Those are metaphors. And even the idea of the firstborn, the premier one, borrowed from human language, emphasizes the exaltation of Christ. He is the preeminent one.
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0: 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Even if it's nothing more than saying, it could have been worse. Well, that makes your present circumstance valuable. This is David Jeremiah encouraging you to get on the road to new life. 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
2: 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Bethel Baptist Church meets at 6541 North Toledo Blade Boulevard in Northport. They have adult Sunday school at 9:30 a.m., Sunday morning service at 10:30 a.m., and then evening service at 6 p.m. They also have a Wednesday evening prayer meeting and Bible study at 7 p.m. Please give Pastor Mark Needler a call of appreciation at 941-456-2267. That's 941-456-2267. Or log on to BethelBC.info and thank them for helping keep Through the Bible with J. Vernon McGee on the air.

0: Welcome to Through the Bible. I'm Steve Schwetz, your host, aboard the Bible bus. Dr. J. Vernon McGee's long-running and beloved five-year journey through the whole Word of God. Now, in our last study, Joseph's life launched from prison to power in Egypt. And in just a moment, we're going to pick up that story. But let's check in with some of the listeners who join us through our app. And before we do that, let's talk briefly about really the strategy that we have in even having an app.
1: Yeah, well, it's pretty simple. We want the Word of God to be as accessible as possible. Mm. And almost everybody has a phone. I mean, I'm ashamed. If I leave my phone at home, I panic. It's with us all the time. And what we've seen, when you think about the ministry through the Bible, if we were starting today, we would probably start on an app and go on radio second.
0: Yeah.
1: You know why? Because,
0: if at all.
1: Yeah, because with an app, you can listen anytime. If sometimes when I'm listening in the car to Dr. McGee, I want to rewind and hear what I want to hear him say that again so I get it. And so an app is really a perfect way for people to listen whenever and as many times as they want. And so one of the things we're excited about is people are using the feedback section of the app. It's very easy to use. And we want to encourage you to keep communicating with us through that feedback section on the app. And all of the responses we're going to share right now came through that mechanism.
0: Yeah, and here's a great story. This is from a listener named Jason. He writes this: I grew up going to church regularly and accepted Jesus at a young age. However, as time went by, I felt myself living in sin more and more. I knew it was wrong, but I was living more in the world than in Christ. Years passed with many ups and downs, and life finally hit rock bottom for me in April 2022 when I was arrested and sent to prison for a year because of my sinful, lustful ways. I accepted Christ again the day I was arrested, and although I did not believe you can lose your salvation, I truly felt that I did not deserve God's grace. Since that time, I have felt His blessings greatly. Lately, though, I feel like I may be backsliding. I pray daily that Jesus will keep me on the straight and narrow path, and I ask that you and your prayer team would also ask the Lord to watch over me and keep me from my sinful ways. Dr. McGee's daily messages do my heart a great deal of good, and I am still following along on the Bible bus through the five-year journey of the whole Word of God. I try my best to make my first and last thoughts of each day prayers to God, asking Him to show me mercy through His grace. Thank you for listening to my testimony. I'm always battling this sinful human heart of mine and probably always will, yet it's deeply comforting to know that God's grace alone is what will save me.
1: Wow. That's an amazing personal testimony story. One of the things I love about our listening family is the honesty. You know, we're all sinners. We all battle the flesh. We're not sort of having these testimonies of just cruising to heaven with no struggles. And I appreciate that. And here's what Niles had to say. Again, through the app, through the feedback section of our app, he said, I've been listening to Through the Bible since 1993. I struggled with my salvation for a long time, but Dr. McGee's teaching and others helped me come to know Christ on October 18, 1995. I knew something had happened that night when I prayed. God gave me a peace I had never known and a desire to read as much scripture as I could. I began preaching in nursing homes and prisons. Soon after, I was ordained and started a church that I pastored for 15 years. I just wanted to say thank you. I am still listening and will continue to do so until Christ returns or calls me home.
0: Thank you, Niles, for that encouragement and for your faithfulness in spreading God's word yourself. This next one is from someone by the name of JR. He tells us this. I think you're going to really enjoy it. A few years ago, I was getting a ride to the airport in South Carolina, and my driver began to share the gospel with me. I listened and then shared that I am a believer in the true Christ as well. He told me about Through the Bible, and we struck up a wonderful conversation about the Southern preacher and teacher, J. Vernon McGee. He even pulled out his very worn Bible. I now share these messages and teachings with my family too, and we are growing together. How much more exciting will it be to see in heaven the people we have shared the gospel with? Thank you for all you do. Greg, would you pray for us as we begin our study for today?
1: Father, thank you for all of these amazing responses, and thank you for the technology of being able to build an app that people all over the world can use to listen to Through the Bible anytime, anywhere. And we pray you'll use these tools for your glory, and now use us as we study your word. and change our lives in Jesus' name. Amen.
0: Let's turn to Genesis 41 as we go through the Bible with Dr. J. Vernon McGee.
2: Now today, friends, our study brings us back to the 41st chapter. It was a rather lengthy chapter. We got down to verse 46. And if you have your Bible, and we'll turn there. And I trust you have our notes and outlines, and if you do, you'll want to follow along with them also, as well as the text of Scripture. If you're not yet with us, if you're not in the in group, then we'd like to invite you to join us. Get in the Bible bus. That's the in group. And go through the Bible. 5-year program. It's a long one, but we're going to have a wonderful time along the way because there's so many wonderful things to deal with in the 66 books of the Bible. So write in and ask for notes and outlines and read the Scripture that we are studying. It'll make it a great deal more meaningful to you. Now, as I come to verse 46, may I pick up the thread of our story. Joseph is down in the land of Egypt, and he's had hard luck up to this point. He's now been called in to interpret the dreams of Pharaoh. And he interprets those two dreams, tells them there to be 7 years of famine, and there's to be 7 years of plenty to precede it, and that during those years that Pharaoh should gather in all that he can in the granaries of Egypt and prepare for the day that's coming. And so Pharaoh, he hadn't anyone better to put in charge of this than Joseph. And Joseph now becomes what would correspond, I think, to the prime minister of Pharaoh. Someone's apt to say, well, how in the world did this man get into this unique position? And why was it that Pharaoh was so willing to accept him? Well, primarily, number one, God's with him all the way along. We've seen that. The hand of God, by his providence, is leading this man. As Joseph at the conclusion of Genesis says, you meant it for evil, but God meant it for good. It's wonderful to know that. That's number one. But number two, there's also a very practical reason, by the way, and that is that at this particular period in the history of Egypt, there had come to the throne of the pharaohs the Hyksos kings. They were from out in the deserts. They were a Bedouin nomadic group. And for a period, they came in and took over the throne of Egypt. And they belonged to the same race, the same human stock that Joseph belonged to. Actually, these Hyksos kings found it a little difficult to find in Egypt those that would be loyal and faithful to them. Now, that is one thing that characterized Joseph that we mentioned at the beginning. The fact that this man knew that God was moving in his life, it made him faithful. Faithful to whomsoever he was attached, faithful to his task, because he knew God was in it. And he was faithful to Pharaoh. So that explains the reason that this man found such a ready reception from Pharaoh at that time. Now, he not only at the very beginning proved his ability, but Pharaoh put this chain, as we saw, about his neck, which gave him the same authority that Pharaoh had, and then gave him for a bride the daughter of the priest of On. Her name was Asenath. Now that means she who is of Neith, and Neith is a goddess of the Egyptians. In other words, she was an idolatress. That's what the name means, but Shakespeare said a rose by any other name smells as sweet, but he didn't call it Romeo and Asenath. Juliet sounded much better. And she evidently comes right out of heathenism. She is a Gentile bride for Joseph. And by the way, there's a parallel, is there not? We've said this man's more like the Lord Jesus, parallels him. The Lord Jesus is calling out of the world a Gentile bride today. That's the church. And Joseph had a Gentile bride. Now we're told in verse 46, and Joseph was 30 years old when he stood before Pharaoh, king of Egypt. Now, mark that down. He began his ministry when he was 30 years old. And I'm of the opinion you've already thought of the parallel to the Lord Jesus. He began his ministry when he was 30 years of age. And so Joseph took up his work yonder in Egypt. And Joseph went out from the presence of Pharaoh and went throughout all the land of Egypt. Now, what is he doing? Well, during these 7 years of plenty, why, he's gathering the grain in, gathering all the produce of the land. Because these are years of great abundance. And in the seven plenteous years, the earth brought forth by handfuls. In other words, there was a great harvest, a great abundance during those years. You'll recall that after World War II, we began to accumulate in this country a great surplus that created a real farm problem. If you rode the trains in those days, especially through Kansas and Missouri, Iowa, you'd pass bin after bin, silo after silo, literally hundreds, thousands of them, filled with grain that the government had stored. Great many people said it's rather foolish to store that up. Now, if you go through that country today, you don't see that. You know what has happened? We've been sending it to the needy countries, and right now, we don't have enough to feed the starving millions of the world. Someone has said that 100 million people are going to starve. And somebody says, well, why not send them something? Well, the reason is we don't have enough. Now, that surplus is pretty much used up. And so 100 million are going to starve. Our problem is, which 100 million is it going to be that we'll let starve in the next decade? Well, I don't know. But the important thing for us to note here is, during these 7 years of plenty, and this seems to be the way the earth produces, especially since the curse of sin is upon it, 7 years of plenty, and then there are 7 years of famine that came. Now, he's gathering together the grain. Notice verse 48. He gathered up all the food of the 7 years which were in the land of Egypt and laid up the food in the cities. See, a good distribution, by the way. During the Depression, where they were in lines to soup kitchens in Chicago and New York. You are old enough to remember. I know as a boy I was in Chicago, and those lines block long, fellas, young man in those lines. And they wanted something, some selling apples. Out yonder, stored up, there was an abundance even then, but the problem was distribution. That is, that's what they said, problem of distributing it. Well, what you have here is Joseph doing a very practical thing, that he's laying up the food in the cities, the food of the field, which was round about every city, laid he up it the same. In other words, he's not only gathering together all this surplus, but he's putting it in areas for ready distribution. And Joseph gathered corn as the sand of the sea, very much, until he left numbering, for it was without number. And in other words, I tell you, Egypt was the breadbasket of the world. It's been called that. But under Joseph's management, it seemed to be two or three breadbaskets. And verse 50 now, and under Joseph were born two sons. So we have to pause for this little family note here. Before the years of famine came, which Asenath, and I'm glad that he's got her name down now, the daughter of Potipharah, priest of On, bare unto him. And Joseph called the name of the firstborn Manasseh, for God, said he, hath made me forget all my toil and all my father's house. If you want to know, a good name would be amnesia. He made me forget. He was so busy down there, so much involved, that he forgot about his father's house. And he'd been a homesick boy at first, but he's not anymore. Did you notice that? I called attention to it last time, that it mentions the fact that he shaved. He arrayed himself. You say that's not a very important thing. Only the Gillette Company might be interested in that. Well, he shaved himself because the Hebrews wore long beards. And now, that speaks to me a resurrection, because he lays aside the old life, and now he begins the new life. Now, and keep that in mind. He looks like an Egyptian from now on. He dresses like an Egyptian. He talks like an Egyptian. He says, God's made me forget. So his name is Manasseh, and you can call him Amnesia if you want to. And the name of the second called he Ephraim, for God hath caused me to be fruitful in the land of my affliction. He's fruitful. And I've given these two boys two names, Manasseh Amnesia and Ephraim, that means fruitful, Ambrosia. Here we have Amnesia and Ambrosia, if you want the English of it. Somebody says, well, that sure is free translating. It sure is, friends. But that's exactly what the two boys' names mean if you put it in English today, Amnesia and Ambrosia. And now verse 53, and the 7 years of plenteousness that was in the land of Egypt were ended. Now, this takes you through the 7 years of the plenty. Now, how old is Joseph now? 37 years old. Keep that in mind, because I'm coming to something down here in just a few moments when we get into the next chapter. And the 7 years of dearth began to come, according as Joseph had said, and the dearth was in all lands, but in all the land of Egypt there was bread. And when all the land of Egypt was famished, the people cried to Pharaoh for bread. And Pharaoh said unto all the Egyptians, go unto Joseph, what he saith to you, do. He was the one that had the bread. And again, I have to call attention to the parallel. The Lord Jesus said, I'm the bread of life. And notice verse 56, and the famine was over all the face of the earth. And Joseph opened all the storehouses and sold unto the Egyptians. And the famine waxed sore in the land of Egypt. And all countries came unto Egypt to Joseph for to buy corn, because that the famine was so sore in all the lands. Now that brings us to the end of chapter 41. Now when we come to chapter 42, why, we see one of these dramatic incidents that is in the life of Joseph. In fact, I think you have here one of the most dramatic incidents in Scripture. The one that's ahead of this one is in the very next chapter, and we'll see that when we get to it. But here, why, we see now what the famine is going to force them to do. You say to me, you can begin to see the hand of God now. You sure can. But you must remember, when Joseph was way back in that dungeon, he didn't see all of this, but he believed God. Here is a man, because of his faith, he was enthusiastic. He was always optimistic. Frankly, I wish my faith got that far down in shoe leather. Regardless of what happened, regardless of what the circumstances are, I could be optimistic. I tell you, it doesn't take much rain, but just a few dark clouds to make me begin to become just a little less optimistic than I should be. I'm sure that's true of many of us today. Now this man's in this unique position. Now what's going to happen? I think you can almost see what's going to happen. The famine's over all the earth, and all the earth is coming to Egypt to get grain. Guess who's coming for dinner, friends? Well, I can tell you, let's get in the 42nd chapter and we'll find out. We'll see here that the famine forces Jacob to send 10 of his sons into Egypt to buy corn. Why did he send 10? Why didn't he send Benjamin? He didn't want to lose him, friends. It would have killed him to have lost Benjamin. And now we're going to have an audience, these boys are, with Joseph. And Joseph recognizes them, but they do not recognize him. Why? Several reasons. First of all, they thought he was dead. They were not looking for him at all. Just didn't expect to see him. He did expect to see them. And the second thing is, you remember, he shaved. And how many years have gone by now? Well, let's put it like this. Joseph was 17 when he was sold into slavery, and it's now 37 years. So they haven't seen him in 20 years, plus how many years they were in the famine. I don't know. Let's say 2 years. So they hadn't seen him in 22 years. Last time they saw him, he was a 17-year-old boy, and now he's in his 40s. They don't know him at all, and he's dressed like an Egyptian. Call him an Egyptian. Now will you notice, verse 1 again. Now when Jacob saw that there was corn in Egypt, Jacob said unto his sons, why do ye look one upon another? You see, they were looking at each other, doleful, not knowing where to turn or what to do. And he said, behold, I have heard that there is corn in Egypt. By the way, this illustrates this matter of faith. A great many people say, faith is so mysterious to me, and I don't know how to believe. I had a man in, the fact of the matter is he didn't want to believe. How can I believe? Now, will you notice here how Jacob believed? And he said, behold, I've heard that there's corn in Egypt. Get you down thither and buy for us from thence that we may live and not die. He heard something, he believed it, that would bring life to them, and he acted on it. That's what saving faith is. Somebody says, how can I believe in Jesus? Can you imagine Jacob standing there before these 10 sons and saying, well, I've heard that there is corn down in Egypt, but how in the world am I going to believe it? Well, the way to believe it is act upon it. The Lord Jesus said, believe on the Lord Jesus Christ and thou shalt be saved. You hear something, you believe it. And that's what this man did. That's the way he got corn that brought life to them. That's the way we get eternal life, is through faith in Christ. Now notice, and Joseph's 10 brethren went down to buy corn in Egypt. But Benjamin, Joseph's brother, Jacob sent not with his brethren, for he said, lest peradventure mischief befall him. Well, suppose mischief befalls the other 10 boys. Well, they're older to begin with, and if you want to know the truth, wouldn't have hurt him as much to have lost one of them. Now, will you notice? He keeps Benjamin with him, but he doesn't keep the others. He sends all 10 of the others. Notice verse 5. Now, and the sons of Israel came to buy corn among those that came, for the famine was in the land of Canaan. Now we come to this dramatic moment. Will you notice it? And Joseph was the governor over the land, and he it was that sold to all the people of the land. And Joseph's brethren came and bowed down themselves before him with their faces to the earth. Now Joseph has been watching for them. He knew they have to come. And there have been delegations there from all over the inhabited earth of that day. The famine was worldwide. And so he watches. Then lo and behold, here come 10 boys, 10 young men. And they all bowed down before him, got right down on their faces before Joseph. Joseph looks at those boys. He knows them. You wonder what he thought of. By the way, what do you think of? Remember the dream he had when he said that your sheep will bow to my sheep? Well, here it's taking place. They're all down on their faces. Now, verse 7, and Joseph saw his brethren, and he knew them. And the minute he did, believe me, he treated them rough. Why? Testing them. And you'll find out he's going to test them all the way through. But he made himself strange unto them, and spake roughly unto them. And he said unto them, whence come ye? And they said, from the land of Canaan to buy food. Notice his penetrating questions. And Joseph knew his brethren, but they knew not him. And Joseph remembered the dreams which he dreamed of them, and said unto them, you're spies, to see the nakedness of the land you're come. And they said unto him, nay, my lord, but to buy food are thy servants come. We are all one man's sons. We're true men. Thy servants are no spies. And he said unto them, believe me, Joseph is pouring it on. He says to them, nay, but to see the nakedness of the land you're come. And they said, thy servants are 12 brethren, the sons of one man in the land of Canaan. Behold, the youngest is this day with our father, and one is not. But he happened to be the one is not. He's right there before them. May I say, this is quite a dramatic moment, is it not? And Joseph's not letting up on them. He's getting all the information he can from them. Joseph said unto them, that is it that I spake unto you of, saying, ye are spies. And now he's going to give them a test. And he's going to find out as much as he can about his family without letting these brethren know who he is. Friends, this is like a continued story. So we'll just have to wait till next time to see what happens. May God richly bless you, my beloved.
0: 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I'm Steve Schwetz, and I'll be sure to save a seat for you next time as the Bible bus rolls along.

0: Our story on the Bible Bus today is just one step in a five-year journey through the entire Word of God. Come along for the ride, and you'll study both the Old Testament and New Testament, discovering God's great redemption story. Is this your story too?
1: This is Max Licato. When my eldest daughter was 13, she flubbed her piano piece at a recital. The silence in the auditorium was broken only by the pounding of her parents' hearts. She hurried off the stage, threw her arms around me, and buried her face in my shirt. Oh, Daddy, that was enough for me. At that moment, I'd have given her the moon, and all she said was, "Oh, Daddy." Prayer starts here. Prayer begins with an honest, heartfelt, "Oh, Daddy." Jesus invites us to approach God the way a child approaches his or her daddy. Here's my challenge for you. Every day for 4 weeks, pray 4 minutes. Then get ready to connect with God like never before. This is Max Licato.

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2: You say, but God, if you knew how I was suffering, He knows. You say, but Lord, if you knew the intensity of my hurt, He knows exactly, because you see, He measures it all and weighs it all perfectly. My friend, God's not going to come up short with you. You say, but if God only knew, He does know. Nobody else in the world may know what you suffer. Nobody else in the world may know what you have to face. God knows. And because He knows, He's always there as the God of all comfort and the God of all encouragement.
3: Are you anxious today? Worried? Afraid? Maybe you're unhappy or sad. No matter what you face, Jesus has the reassurance you need. Stay with us now for In Touch, the teaching ministry of Dr. Charles Stanley. You'll be pointed to God's Word to find encouragement for the troubled heart.
2: If someone should ask you to describe God in single words, I mean just the whole list of words, what would be the first few words you would mention? Would you mention God is just, God is love, God is holy, God is omnipotent, God is merciful, God is omniscient, God is omnipresent? What words would you use to describe God as you know Him? I wonder, in that list of who God is from your perspective, I wonder how far down the list you would go before you described God is my encourager. Do you ever think about God being an encourager? In fact, of the two words, judge or encourager, which of those two words are most familiar to you when you think about God? Do you see God as one who is a loving encourager, who's on your side, who wants to help you, who's standing by your side to encourage you and to lift you? Or do you see Him primarily as a judge, one who condemns sin, one that makes you feel bad even when you've done your best? One who gives you sort of guilt feelings just because you know He's there watching you. What is your concept of God? Because you see, the way you see God is the way you're going to relate yourself to Him. And the way you relate yourself to God is going to influence the way you relate yourself to other people and the way you see yourself. It's interesting that the Apostle Paul had many descriptions of God. One of those, which is one of the most encouraging ones, is found in 2 Corinthians chapter 1. And I want us to look at this passage because he describes God in this beginning passage in a way that I think all of us need to personally and intimately view God. Beginning in verse 3 and reading through verse 11 of 2 Corinthians chapter 1, he says, "Blessed be the God and Father of our Lord Jesus Christ, the Father of mercies and the God of all comfort. Listen, blessed be the God and Father of our Lord Jesus Christ, the Father of mercies and God of all comfort. Now that word comfort is the same word for encourager, comforter, helper, our parakletos.